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The opinions expressed on this program are of the host and their guests and do not necessarily reflect the opinions of WVCR, its management, Siena University, and its Board of Trustees.

Hello, everyone. Welcome to Saints and Body Slams, the show that teaches you everything there's to know about professional wrestling. I'm your host, Dante Sullivan, and this week you'll be learning the history of one of the most exciting events in the industry, an event that even rivals the popularity of WrestleMania, that being the Royal Rumble, a match type where 30 men enter the ring in a tornado of fists and grapples, all in the hope of being the last one standing and getting a future championship opportunity at WrestleMania. As of today, it is the most important vehicle in the WWE's arsenal to get fans excited for the grandest stage of them all, hoping to build feuds, tease future WrestleMania matches, and make the next star. But it wasn't always like that. In fact, the match type had many revisions and hurdles to get through to get to the fan favorite event we have now. And to learn all about that history, just stay tuned here on WVCR 88.3 The Saints.

journey begins all the way back in 1987, where a brand new, innovative idea was about to be tested out in front of the masses. To give you an idea of what the landscape of professional wrestling was like at that time, specifically the type of matches that wrestlers competed in, there already existed a match type known as a battle royal, where multiple wrestlers would start in the ring and attempt to throw their opponents over the top rope and have them land on the outside with both feet hitting the floor. When all but one is eliminated, that person is declared the winner of the match. But a major figure inside of WWF at the time was about to add a twist to this classic match type, looking to create an intriguing new attraction to gather the public's attention. And that person would be Pat Patterson, a former wrestler in his own right, who eventually took a backstage role and is described as Vince's right-hand man. And he would be credited for creating the concept of the Royal Rumble, where instead of everyone starting in the ring all at once, only two people start with the ring. And after a designated interval, usually 90 seconds, a new competitor would enter the match, filling up the ring over time. So people could be eliminated when there's only two people in the ring, or 30. Now the idea came about after a failed brainstorming session between Vince and Pat, and after a break, Pat eventually pitched his concept, and Vince hated it, telling Pat that it was stupid and it would never work. But due to the relationship that Vince had with Pat, he trusted him enough to give it a shot, and so the very first Royal Rumble would take place on October 4th in 1987 in St. Louis. And since this was just a trial run, it wasn't broadcasted on TV, it was purely for the live fans. As such, the very first Royal Rumble has almost been lost to time at this point. WWE rarely acknowledges it and doesn't really credit it as the very first Royal Rumble. We don't know all the participants that wrestled in the match, and we certainly have no footage. All we have is a few photos and accounts from people who were there. But those accounts paint a picture of a Rumble that is far different from what we are familiar with today. For one, there was only 12 wrestlers in the match, a far cry from the 30 that it has become famous for. There was also nothing at stake. Whereas today you get a championship opportunity at WrestleMania, the winner, One Man Gang, would just get a random title shot against Hulk Hogan. And unfortunately, this event bombed. It didn't interest the crowd, and it certainly did not sell enough tickets. And with that, Vince was ready to just throw away the entire concept, seeing himself as right when considering the idea as unprofitable and worthless. Yet his attitude would change just 1 year later.

0: from the very best in professional wrestling, world championship wrestling, David Crockett, along with Tony.
1: During the late 80s, some real competition was heating up for the WWF in the form of Jim Crockett's Promotions, a wrestling company that would later go on to be known as WCW and had affiliations with the NWA, the National Wrestling Alliance, giving it some legitimacy, and Vince took his competition very seriously, partaking in some dirty tactics to stunt his competition's growth. For instance, when Jim Crockett's promotion was about to put on their biggest event, Starrcade, Vince contacted cable providers and told them that if they aired Starrcade, he would prevent them from airing WrestleMania 4. And with this threat, many providers dropped Starrcade in favor of the much more widely known Mania name. And Vince was going to pull a similar stunt at the start of 1988, as Jim Crockett's Promotions was about to put on their Bunkhouse Stampede pay-per-view. But instead of threatening cable providers to pull airing this pay-per-view, Vince would partake in some counter-programming by airing a free special wrestling event on the USA Network at the same time as the Jim Crockett's pay-per-view. But he needed something special, a wrestling extravaganza, to stop people from buying his competition's pay-per-view and take part in the free wrestling spectacular. And so Vince would dust off the Royal Rumble idea and give it one more go, all in the name of staying the number one wrestling company in the US. And so on January 24th, 1988, in Ontario, Canada, what is widely known as the very first Royal Rumble event took place, where 20 superstars, yep, still not 30, were ready to throw their competitors over the top rope to be the victor of this historic moment, all while thousands across the country got their very first taste of a Royal Rumble via TV. And Sienna Radio would like to transport you back to this historic moment.
2: Ladies and gentlemen, it is now time for the Royal Rumble! Earlier this evening, each of the 20 participants chose a number from 1 to 20 in a random drawing. Participants number 1 and 2 are currently in the ring, and when the bell sounds, they will commence the Royal Rumble. Every 2 minutes thereafter, another wrestler will enter the battle according to the number he pulled. This process continues until all 20 wrestlers have made their entrance. Here are the first two participants in the Rumble. To my right, number one, managed by the Mouth of the South, Jimmy Hart. From Calgary, Alberta, Canada, a member of the Hart Foundation, Bret Hitman Hart. Entrant number two, from Cancun, Mexico, co-holder of the World Wrestling Federation Tag Team Championship, Strike Force member Tino Santana.
3: Just brief word before this.
4: Because these three guys came in relatively late in the competition, and they're the survivors right now.
3: Yeah, well, Duggan's been in there longer than the other two. Here comes the gang right at him. A shot. Oh! That may have been intentional. I don't know. Oh, now. Hacksaw Jim Duggan hammering away.
4: This is
3: going
4: to be tough.
3: Gang.
4: How does he get the gang over the top?
3: Ooh, wow.
4: That is the question, McMahon. The gang weighs somewhere between 450, 500 pounds. How is Duggan going to get him over the top rope?
3: Obviously, you'd have to do it, I believe, in some sort of fashion in which the gang's momentum is heading into the rope. And thus, with the gang's weight going into the rope, well, Duggan can get underneath, he'll go.
4: There might be another way, too, if he can find the 2x4.
3: Wise guy.
4: Well, he could hit the gang with the 2x4. That would be the only equalizer I can see.
3: Then again, the Hacksaw himself, somewhere around the 285-pound mark.
4: He pulled the top rope down. I can't believe it. Out of all the people to win this thing, it's him.
3: What a smart thing to do. Boy, was that smart. Hacksaw Jim Duggan.
1: Jim Duggan became the first recognized winner of the Royal Rumble, and what was a major success for the WWF, as the show garnered an 8.2 rating for the network. These are ratings that rival the company's peak in popularity during the Rock and Wrestling Connection with stars like Hulk Hogan, Mr. T, and Cyndi Lauper. And Vince, seeing dollar signs in his eyes, began hosting many untelevised Royal Rumbles throughout the rest of 1988, fine-tuning the match type so that it's ready for a pay-per-view debut at the start of 1989. And on January 15th of that year, the very first Royal Rumble pay-per-view would be held. And finally, the match type included 30 competitors, a standard practice nowadays. And it would eventually be won by Big John Studd. But the potential the match type held to tell stories in the company was still out of reach. But the company continued to experiment, recognizing how this match type prior to WrestleMania can be a perfect tool to help tease potential matchups and gauge fan reactions to certain wrestlers being paired together. Such a tactic took place on the 1990 Royal Rumble, where two babyfaces, Hulk Hogan and Ultimate Warrior, actually faced off. And when the fans blew the roof off the place, the moment helped pave the way for the WrestleMania 6 bout that stole the show.
4: Is going to be the Ultimate Warrior and Hulk Hogan one-on-one.
1: While the Royal Rumble was gaining popularity, there was still nothing on the line. So what if someone won the Royal Rumble? What do they gain? What do they earn? While some rewards were handed out, such as the previously mentioned one-man gang getting a random title shot, or the WWF title itself being on the line during the 1992 Rumble, but nothing concrete or consistent was established. Thankfully, this lack of a predictable reward was remedied in 1993, where it was decided that the winner would receive a WWF championship match in the main event of that year's WrestleMania, a spot every wrestler dreams of occupying, and the Royal Rumble was their chance to get it. And the first person to win this prize would be Yokozuna.
5: Would you say it one more time? But oh, look out! He's coming out of there. Still got something left. He's down. Yokozuna's down. Savage with the elbow. Pinfalls don't count.
1: After this historic win, Yokozuna would go on to successfully capture the WWF title against Bret Hart in the main event of WrestleMania 9. And finally, it felt like the Royal Rumble had some real stakes behind it. Something of true value on the line that every wrestler on the roster was willing to sacrifice their bodies for in order to achieve. But just 1 year later in 1994, this newfound normalcy would be thrown out of the window as the final two combatants of that year's Royal Rumble, Bret Hart and Lex Luger, would both go over the top rope and hit the floor at the exact same time, creating confusion of who the true winner was of that year's Royal Rumble. One referee would declare Lex Luger the winner, while another would declare Bret the winner. Everyone in attendance was confused before it was announced that we had our first ever tie in Royal Rumble history. Both Lex Luger and Bret Hart would receive a championship match at WrestleMania 10. And believe it or not, this was entirely planned and hinged solely on Bret and Luger's ability to hit the ground at the exact same time. And you can hear in this clip, WVCR would like to share with you, how the two were able to do it.
6: Bret tries to credit me, I credit Bret. All I had to do, really, it was Bret, the excellence of execution. Because all I had to do was catch him and go backwards over top rope, which is not fun. I didn't do a lot of backwards over the top rope kind of stuff. But I trusted Bret. He had to tuck my head and everything. Because you know, when you go backwards over top rope, you got to, you know, for safety, tuck your head and everything. So Bret cross-bodied me and took us out. And then, man, he spider-monkeyed me, man. He pulled me in, put my head in, and they said Vince didn't normally do this. Vince jumped out of his chair in the back because we walked through it. How are we going to do it? Bang, bang, bang, cross body out. And Vince goes, try to hit the floor at the same time. We'll touch it up afterwards. So you both hit it at the same time. They even did it in slow-mo. What a miracle. And you couldn't tell in the slow motion who hit first. But Bret pulled me in so tight. Bret just got us both like level and even. We both hit it at the exact same time.
1: Due to skill and pure luck, Brett and Lex were able to pull off an impressive and realistic looking tie, a purposeful accident that would eventually be mimicked later on in WWE history, although that one wasn't as planned. But you'll hear all about that in due time. As for now, with this tie, Lex would receive the first championship match at WrestleMania 10 after a coin flip, but unfortunately would be unsuccessful at capturing the gold. But the same could not be said for Brett, as during the main event at WrestleMania 10, he conquered the giant, Yokozuna.
7: Drag that broken down piece of garbage over there! Finishing!
8: Yokozuna going up!
7: This is it!
8: Yokozuna's going up! The Hitman Grand Art is not moving! Wait a minute, he's losing his balance! He just lost his

0: Beyond the Royal Rumble being a launching pad for superstars to make it to the main event at WrestleMania, it also became a tool to break some records. For instance, Hulk Hogan became the first superstar to win back-to-back Rumbles in 1990 and 1991. Lex Luger and Bret became the first tie, while Shawn Michaels in 1995 became the first wrestler to win the Royal Rumble when entering at the number one spot, surviving 29 other men to punch his ticket to the grandest stage of them all. But when is a woman going to get in on the action? Turns out this barrier would be broken in 1999 by the ninth wonder of the world, China. A woman who could easily hold her own with the men, China actually earned her spot in this Rumble by winning a mini Rumble, as with a little help from Stone Cold Steve Austin, she eventually eliminated Vince McMahon and guaranteed herself the number 30 spot for the real deal. The time came for China to make this historic moment a reality. On January 24th, she continued to impress.
1: Number 30 on the way.
2: Breaking down

0: Eliminating the world's strongest man, Mark Henry, China proved that the Royal Rumble isn't just a man's space. And since there won't be an official women's Royal Rumble until 2018, you're going to learn that there are many more instances of women breaking down this gendered barrier, such as in 2010, where Beth Phoenix the Glamazon became the second woman ever to enter the Royal Rumble.
1: Who will enter at number six?
2: Crush his head like a grape! Serious?
3: Every superstar is eligible, but really? Oh! Why does Kali get all the good stuff?
2: Wait, oh my God!
3: Never trust a woman! Look at that!
1: Beth Phoenix has eliminated the great Kali!
3: What a sacrifice!
1: Oh! Now she's set her sights on Punk! Look at Amazon!
2: Look at Beth Phoenix go!
0: And in 2012, Karma, aka Awesome Kong, continued this message of empowerment.
4: Somebody get in there and get him, bro. They just break it all.
2: What?
4: Wait a minute, am I seeing what I think I'm seeing?
5: Wait a minute.
4: Karma!
5: King, check this out. This is only the third time something like this has ever happened. Karma is about to break somebody off a little sub proper like, dog.
4: Oh, I hope she goes right after Cole.
2: Get out! Get out!
4: Cole is gone. He is eliminated. Look at Karma! Karma just...
5: Yo, give me some, dog. Give.
4: Look at this confrontation.
0: But these moments with Karma and Beth Phoenix are in the future. So heading back to our current timeline in 1999, another wrestler besides China was looking to make history that night, that being the Rattlesnake, Stone Cold Steve Austin. As prior to the 1999 Royal Rumble, Stone Cold had already won two previous Rumbles consecutively, that being 1997. While winning two Rumbles consecutively has already been done by the likes of Hulk Hogan and Shawn Michaels, no wrestler up to that point had ever won three Royal Rumbles, and Stone Cold was looking to make that record. However, with all the shenanigans of Mr. McMahon and his lackeys, the winner of the 1999 Royal Rumble wasn't China or Stone Cold, it was Vince McMahon himself, becoming the first wrestler ever to win the Royal Rumble match while sitting most of it out on the commentary desk and entering the match at the number two spot. This yearly event provided many opportunities for Austin to get that elusive third win. And while 2000 wouldn't be his year, 2001 would be the moment Austin made history.
2: You can do it!
4: Oh my God! Onto the pin! What is? Where does he get it?
2: I don't know. How did he do it?
4: Kane reverses Austin!
2: That's it!
4: Tombstone! Tombstone!
2: Get it! Yeah!
4: Austin fights off the shoulder!
2: No!
4: He's got a fell Kane over the top rope.
2: That was a dumb move, Austin. Now you got to try to get Kane up and over the top rope.
4: Oh, Austin crawling.
2: Uh-oh.
4: With that chair.

0: for the chair? That ain't gonna work.
1: How much left can these two men have in their bodies? Austin's got the steel chair.
0: Look at Kane. He's a monster. He's
1: My God, Kane is up.
0: Austin,
1: My God, Kane is up.
0: Austin, you're not a monster.
1: Another shot.
0: Ah, he didn't even knock him off his feet.
2: Stone Cold had done it. He had become the first superstar ever to win three Royal Rumbles, a feat that still has yet to be broken. And to commemorate becoming the wrestler with the most Royal Rumble wins, Sienna Radio would like to play for you Stone Cold's iconic theme song.

Now that we have reached the 21st century, the Royal Rumble has been solidified as a monumental event each year. But this is not going to stop the WWE from experimenting and changing up the formula, including a 40-man Royal Rumble, accidental double eliminations, and the introduction of the first ever all-women's Royal Rumble in 2018. Learn all about how this iconic match type has evolved this century by staying tuned here on WBCR 88.3 The Same.

0: Hi, I'm Michael Bacon. 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

Hello, everyone. Welcome back to Saints and Body Slams, the show that teaches you everything there is to know about professional wrestling. I'm your host, Dante Sullivan, and we are continuing our retrospective of one of the most fan-favorite match types in all of wrestling, that being the Royal Rumble. We left off in 2001 with Stone Cold Steve Austin making history, becoming the first and only wrestler to win three Royal Rumbles in his career. And since that date, the Royal Rumble itself has had an evolution all the way to today, from a changing of the rules, an addition of a second Royal Rumble, and an expansion of who can actually be in a Rumble. This primetime event just gets bigger and bigger each year, and find out how that is by staying tuned here on WVCR 88.3 The Saint.

During the turn of the 2000s, the Royal Rumble became more and more of a spectacle, due in large part to the introduction of surprise entrants. You see, during the 80s and 90s, the Royal Rumble was comprised mainly of people who were already on the roster and who the crowd was familiar with the occasional unknown face in the crowd. But after a couple of decades, the WWE began to amass more iconic and legendary faces under their belt. And over time, it became customary to see these lovable figures who have seemingly retired make a comeback around Royal Rumble season. And CNN Radio would like to share with you a couple of examples.

0: tonight that starts paying off.
1: The introduction of legends into the Royal Rumble added a layer of unpredictability to the matchup, making the Royal Rumble much more fun and exciting. It was exciting in the weeks leading up to the Rumble, predicting who's going to return, who are we going to see once again in the squared circle. And because of that, the Royal Rumble almost became a sort of celebration of wrestling history. But it wasn't just legends that added this layer of surprise to the Royal Rumble, as through the years, we've seen some of the hottest wrestlers outside of the WWE actually make their WWE debut in the Rumble, such as with AJ Styles.

0: MotoGP champion, same as Brock Lesnar.
1: Wrestlers returning from year-long hiatuses, such as Alexa Bliss,

once-in-a-lifetime moments where wrestlers returned from serious injury, such as John Cena in 2008 returning from a completely torn pectoral muscle, or Edge returning in 2020 after what was believed to be a career-ending neck injury nearly a decade prior.

0: Who's it gonna be?
1: You think you know me?
0: No, no way. Oh my!
2: You gotta be kidding me.
0: The rated R superstar! Edge is here!

Revision neck surgery.

0: The Royal Rumble match had become synonymous with surprises, but in the year 2005, a whole new kind of surprise emerged. Let's set the scene. In 2005, fans were crying out for new blood in the main event scene, as the world champions Triple H and JBL had seemingly been on top of the mountain for years collectively, with no innovation or exciting matches to their name. In short, fans were sick of the title holders and wanted to see new, young talent become the face of the company. And leading up to the Royal Rumble, WWE found themselves two new candidates to fill these spots, that being John Cena and Batista, two names with absolute star power today, but still had yet to break through to the main event scene in 2005. But the Royal Rumble was a chance for one of them to reach these new heights, and the match was already starting off fantastic, including one of the most iconic eliminations of all time, where Snitsky clotheslined Paul London so hard that he did an entire backflip before face planting onto the mat.
1: Going to clothesline! Oh my God! Oh, for the love of God!
2: Okay.
1: Paul London turned inside out! Oh, for God's sakes!
2: Oh my God!
1: Look at this impact!
0: When it came down to the final two of Batista and John Cena, the fans were on their feet and split down the middle. Both John Cena's fans and Batista's were making noise in the arena, waiting to see the symbolic crowning of a new star in a new era of the WWE. The two continued to battle it out and get closer and closer to the ropes, and... they both go over, hitting the floor at the exact same time. Now you may be thinking to yourself, didn't this already happen? Yes, it did, in 1994 with Brett and Lex Luger. But here's the thing, that one was planned. This was not. This was a legitimate mistake and completely derailed the ending and climax of this fantastic show. Batista was supposed to be the winner, but now the referees and the performers are scrambling to figure out what to do. All the while, a irate Vince McMahon is marching down to the ring. And Sienna Radio would like to share with you what Batista was thinking at that exact moment.
3: And I was really late to the show. I was really late to getting there. And I knew that I was supposed to go over that night, and it was like a big deal, and I was going to go to WrestleMania. And Vince thought that I was being super disrespectful by showing up late, and he was pissed. And I thought he was going to change his mind and was going to change like the whole storyline. And so I got there, and he reamed me out as soon as I got there. But then we, you know, the match, and it was botched, and I totally take blame for it because I went over. I knew what the finish was, and I just went over. I just went over, and thank God we landed when we did. Kind of, you know, at the same time, yeah. It was a miracle. And then when I saw Vince coming down, I was like, getting fired. Most of my career, until like later in my career, I throughout my career, especially in OVW, I thought any day now I'm getting fired. I was just so happy to be there.
0: But Batista would not be fired. Instead, Vince would have the match reset with just the final two, giving Cena and Batista a chance to redo the ending, this time with the correct result.
1: Cena and Batista, the final two. The match is...
2: Yeah. Come on, John.
1: No, Batista. Oh, Batista. Yeah. From Raw. Overpowering.

0: But there's another tidbit that Sienna Radio would like to share with you. As when Vince entered the ring, legitimately furious to yell at the referees and John Cena and Batista, he was doing it while sitting on the ground for some reason, creating the visual of a pouting child throwing a tantrum on the floor, yelling at his parents. And with this interview with Edge, you'll see that there's a pretty hilarious reason for why Vince wouldn't stand up.
1: I get eliminated. I'm going down the starting to get up and go down the ramp, and I see them both land. I went, oh. This is going to be interesting. And I just see that pompadour come power walking out. Like, Vince has a power walk anyway, but this thing was like next level power walk. This was like a Thanos power walk. Like, wah, like eating worlds. And I just went, oh no. Oh, good Lord. Now, Vince is not the most athletic man in the world. Like, he's kind of like a newborn colt on ice. He just, like, you can just tell. Like, he's strong. He can lift weights, but I wouldn't put him in a basketball game, you know? So, I get through the curtain, and all I see is him go to dive in, go to stand up, and just... this is odd. Those guys are standing in the ring. Now he's sitting there. Huh. Go to get up. Ugh. He tore both quads. Yeah. Like, nobody knew at that time. I just remember, like, oh man, I am getting out of Dodge. I am going back to that dressing room. And then we were told, don't go in the hallway. Don't go in the hallway. Don't go in the hallway. They kept the hallways clear so that Vince could somehow manage to walk because he refused help with two torn f-ing quads so that he could get in his car, his limo, to take him to a hospital to get his torn quads fixed. That was a surreal little moment.
0: Considering the stuff we know about Vince today, such an embarrassing accident couldn't have happened to a better person, and ultimately added to the chaotic nature of the 2005 Royal Rumble. But while this chaos was completely organic, some artificial chaos is going to be injected in the Royal Rumble scene come 2011. As you have come to learn, Royal Rumble matches are usually 30-person contests, hosting a variety of active wrestlers alongside some surprise entrants duking it out for the main event of WrestleMania. But with this proven formula being a success for over multiple decades, the WWE decided to make it even bigger, as instead of having a 30-man Royal Rumble for 2011, fans would instead received the first ever 40-man Royal Rumble. Why not? The Royal Rumble is already one of the biggest events of the year. Why not make it even bigger, grander, and long-lasting for fans watching? And WWE threw everything they could at it to make it an interesting affair. You've already heard about some of the surprise returns in this match, such as Booker T and Diesel, but the first half of the match really hyper-focused on the story between the new Nexus led by CM Punk versus John Cena.
2: No one is going to stop Punk. Yes.

0: Texas, the men who cost him the first part of January with a serious injury.
1: Yes. Bro, I don't care if you're John Cena, Godzilla, it doesn't matter, bro. The Nexus are on a warpath right now.
0: Off the fisherman suplex goes McGillicuddy.
2: He's on a warpath.
0: There goes Mason Ryan.
1: That's huge.
2: The big man is gone.
0: Oh, my Lord.
1: An explosion in Boston. And now the vendetta boils over.
2: Yeah, and then there was one.
0: Puck's got no backup. Puck's in there alone. Puck's in there by himself.
3: We also got some pretty fun spots with Hornswoggle, WWE's resident leprechaun, teaming up with John Cena, as well as John Morrison saving himself from elimination using his parkour skills.
1: Oh, look at this! Little attitude adjustment.
2: You can't see me.
1: He did it!
0: Oh my Lord,
1: that's funny.
0: I have seen it all now.
2: And there goes Tyson Kidd.
0: Well, the tandem of Cena and Hornswoggle are eliminating people here in the Royal Rumble match.
1: It's athletic. Oh, wait, no, this feet touch the floor. Wow, dude, he's spidey.
0: Yeah, but what's he going to do now?
2: Oh, there goes Regal.
0: Regal eliminated Morrison's
1: by Ted DiBiase.
0: Morrison's feet still had not touched the floor. This is parkour style.
1: Okay, so now what? Now what, bro?
0: John Morrison still in the match.
1: Unbelievable.
2: What?
1: It's like a video game.
3: Lastly, the final two included a fan favorite in the form of Santino Marella, which everyone in the arena wanted to win.
0: Remember what you said earlier? Santino was never eliminated, remember? He never went over the top rope. He went underneath the bottom rope.
2: Santino's still in
0: the match. The Cobra! Oh, my God! Oh, my God! The biggest upset in Rumble history! This is going to be the biggest upset!
2: Throw him out, Santino! Throw him out!
0: Santino is gonna go to WrestleMania! Oh my God, you gotta be kidding me!
2: No, this is great!
0: You gotta be kidding me!
3: This Rumble certainly had a lot going for it, and it's not a bad Rumble, but it does have a lot of issues. For one, the 40 wrestler concept just did not translate well, and certainly lives up to the phrase, too much of a good thing. In a match that is over an hour long, there are so many stretches of nothing happening. It just felt like it kept going on and on and on, and as a result, it made the Rumble something it shouldn't be, boring. Furthermore, the addition of 10 more wrestlers meant that the WWE had to scramble to fill these spots, and not all these spots were made equally. Sometimes you get a legend like Booker T filling that spot, but most of the time, WWE was digging pretty deep in its roster to reach that 40 superstar count, resulting in many entrants lacking the star power to keep fans engaged. And the same thing could be said for the winner, Alberto Del Rio, who, while now is certainly no favorite in the wrestling scene due to all the allegations that have been thrown against him, was even at the time a pretty disappointing winner. He wasn't a very interesting wrestler or character, and as a result, it just made the climax of this Royal Rumble a major letdown. It's because of all these reasons that we've never seen a 40 superstar Royal Rumble again, and we would stick with the traditional Rumble for most of the 2010s. This is one example where WWE's innovation just didn't pay off, but they were going to take another crack at innovating the Royal Rumble in 2018 when fans were graced with the first ever all-women's Royal Rumble.

0: January 28th, 2018. That was the date that Sasha Banks and Becky Lynch became the first two entrants in a Women's Royal Rumble. When the bell rung, this historic moment finally got started. Finally started for the current women on the roster who harbor so much talent and are ready to let it shine, but also for the trailblazers that came before them, especially those who had to invade men's spaces just to have a Royal Rumble moment. From Beth Phoenix, Karma, and Chyna, these women walked so our current day women's wrestlers could run. But while Beth and Karma were alive to see this historic change take place, sadly Chyna passed away before she could see the fruits of her efforts. But specific women in this historic Royal Rumble were not going to let her legacy go unacknowledged, as one of the competitors, Lita, would actually use her gear to honor the women who are no longer with us, including Chyna and Luda Vachon.
1: So it was really important for me on the first Rumble to honor the women that weren't there to see how far the women had progressed.
2: Luna and Chyna and people that aren't here to see that this is happening and like what they did. It's just so cool.
0: The first ever Women's Royal Rumble was truly a victory lap for how women's wrestling has evolved in America, spotlighting the legends of the past as well as the legends of the future. And Sienna Radio would like you to experience some of the key moments.
3: Becky and Sasha underway, first ever Women's Royal Rumble match. And again, the rules: over the top rope, both feet hit the floor, you're eliminated. Last woman standing is heading to WrestleMania. In the main event of WWE's flagship show.
4: Naomi now on the chair at ringside.
1: Her feet have not touched the floor.
5: Has Naomi been studying Kofi film?
1: Oh my goodness.
3: This is incredible.
1: That is incredible.
3: I've never seen anything like this. Naomi is literally walking out of hands.
1: Man, you talk about an athlete. That's incredible.
3: Her feet still have been at the floor. What? Still in this match.
4: That was awesome.
3: 7 seconds away from the final entrant.
1: Who's it going to be?
3: Women's Royal Rumble match. Perhaps the greatest WWE Women's Champion of all time. 7 championship reigns. A Hall of Famer, Trish Stratus, who in 2013 was inducted by Stephanie McMahon. Sign up for this when they return to WWE.
4: I bet retirement sounds pretty good to Brie right now.
1: Yes, Chance working against Brie here.
3: Oh my lord, what a kick. Asuka with a wicked kick again.
1: Asuka, this is a historic match indeed.
3: Asuka fired up. Looking to eliminate the Bella Twins.
4: Brie hanging on for dear life.
3: Hanging on, feet still haven't hit the floor.
4: Oh, Nikki from behind.
3: Come on, let's go! Bella Twins in many ways. Oh my lord!
1: My goodness!
3: Nikki just eliminated her own sister!
4: Yes! That's what it takes. It's every woman for herself.
3: Oh, have you seen
4: that? Even if you're sisters.
3: Stephanie's actually seen that happen in the past.
1: Personal.
3: As Asuka delivers a shoulder to the midsection. We're down to Asuka. Nikki Bella. Nikki Bella looking to use all her momentum. Asuka caught her with a kick.
4: Uh-oh.
3: And look at Asuka.
1: What?
3: Asuka trying to eliminate Nikki in one of the most unique ways we've ever seen.
1: Oh.
3: Nikki Bella to the apron.
1: Asuka almost fell.
4: Both women teetering on the side of the ring. Just feet away from defeat.
3: High stakes, high pressure. Asuka and Nikki Bella, both on the apron. Both have fallen over the top rope. Asuka floored. Asuka's got a wrestle.
0: Asuka, the Empress of Tomorrow, became the first woman ever to win a Royal Rumble match. And WBCR thinks that that's worth a victory lap. And would like to play for you her theme song.

Since that night in 2018, we now have two annual Royal Rumbles each year, one for the men and one for the women. And even then, the Royal Rumble continues to expand even to this day, such as in 2020, where the WWE champion Brock Lesnar actually took part in the Royal Rumble and squashed all his potential challengers. We saw in 2021 the first Royal Rumbles to take place entirely in front of a virtual crowd due to COVID, and the most recent Royal Rumble here in 2026 was the first Royal Rumble ever to take place outside North America and was won by Roman Reigns and Liv Morgan respectively. The Royal Rumble has continually been the biggest party in all wrestling fans' living rooms each year, and Sienna Radio hopes that we are able to share some of that magic with you here tonight. And if you'd like to learn more about the professional wrestling industry, just tune in to Saints and Body Slams every Sunday at 8 to 9, only on WBCR 88.3 The Saint.

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6: A Siena saint is someone who thinks of others before he or she thinks about his or herself. Compassion is one of the most important virtues a saint possesses. This is not a trait which a saint turns on and off based on how convenient it is for them to feel compassion, but rather a conscious decision to always try to reach out to a fellow human being when they need someone to hold on to. A saint is honest, not only with his or her friends, but also with themselves. They are humble to the point that they do not realize how much of a saint they are until someone points it out to them. A saint is selfless, willing to give up a meal, a night out, or an extra hour working on a paper if someone that they know needs help. A saint does not have to be coerced into doing the right thing and takes it upon themselves to help others realize what the right thing is. A saint listens more than they talk, knowing that sometimes the biggest thing a person will get out of a friend's advice is knowing that the friend took the time out of their day to be there to listen. We encounter saints every day on our campus. They always seem to have a smile on their face when they say hi to us. They make us laugh when they see that we are upset. They know what makes us happy, and they are open about how much they care about us. A true Siena saint spreads Siena spirit everywhere they go and can turn the gloomiest day into the brightest one. They fill us with happiness when they enter a room and make us want to follow them when they leave the room. Think about the saints in your life. You will find that they are around every corner at Siena College.
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7: 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The opinions expressed on this program are of the host and their guests and do not necessarily reflect the opinions of WVCR, its management, Siena University, and its Board of Trustees.

Adventure! 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Bold Venture!

Once again, the magic names of Humphrey Bogart and Lauren Bacall bring you Bold Venture, and a tale of mystery and intrigue.

0: That's a philosophy that should be spread around, King.
1: True, Lady Sailor, but in Shannon's place tonight, there are not many philosophers.
2: You turn on the neon side outside, King?
1: Yes, Mr. Slate.
2: Are you happy now, Sailor? You convinced me to put up a neon sign out front. You said customers would flock to the place. How do you like that? A new neon sign with the biggest arrow in Havana. King, go out and make sure that arrow is pointed in the right direction.
0: You'd better do it, King. We're too close to the harbor to take chances. There'd be a lot of wet tourists if...
1: Here comes a dry one.
2: Yeah. Looks warm, too. Hello.
3: I'm looking for Mr. Shannon.
0: I'm Miss Duval. I handle his business. Is there something I can do for you?
3: Oh.
2: I'm Slate Shannon, Miss...
3: Mrs. Ramsey. I've heard you have a boat.
2: That's right. The Bold Venture.
3: And I've heard it's for hire.
2: With me in it.
0: I'm cabin boy.
3: I'll give you $200 to take us to Zapata Swamps. My husband owns a tobacco plantation there. There'll be my husband, me, and Dr. Barton.
2: Sounds all right, doesn't it, Sailor?
0: I don't know. Mrs. Ramsey looks like she hasn't finished talking yet.
3: There's only one thing more to say. My husband always wished to be buried on a hammock in Zapata.
0: See? I told you to listen, Slate.
3: My husband's in a coffin. My husband's dead.

0: Is that you, Alice?
1: Yes. What are you doing in our rooms, Len?
2: Your husband invited me. He got lonely waiting for you. Asked me to play cribbage with him. I did.
1: His favorite game. A game for the old. Where is he?
2: Asleep in the next room. It was too much for him, the game, being without you. He tires easily these days, doesn't he, Alice?
1: That's a wife's observation, not a doctor's.
2: You always refresh my reasons for adoring you.
1: Thank you, Len.
2: The way you keep calling me doctor when you know I was branded for malpractice. The way you let me pretend to the natives at the plantation. The times you've let me put my hand on your lips.
1: Thank you, Len, for saying it so gently. Well, it's all arranged. Mr. Shannon agreed. I made a condition, though.
2: What was it?
1: That my husband would be dead. There's a knife in the desk drawer, Len. Will you get it for me, please?
2: Anything you ask. Here, Alice.
1: Thank you.

0: farther to Zapata, Mr. Shannon?
1: Well, that's the Isle of Pines, right off the starboard bow. About an hour more.
0: Is Mr. Val able to handle this boat, too?
1: Uh-huh.
0: She'd rather sit on the forward deck and talk to Dr. Barton now, Mr. Shannon. Do I bother you, talking to you like this while you're steering?
1: No, go ahead, talk. The thing that bothers me is that all this time you haven't said what I wanted you to.
0: I don't understand.
1: It suddenly occurs to me that you're a widow.
0: Yes.
1: And you don't grieve.
0: My husband was an old man. I'm sure he's been given his share of tears sometimes during his life.
1: Was he ill for very long before he died?
0: Oh, he died suddenly. I put a knife in his heart.
1: Yes, that'll do it to an old man every time. We're going back to Havana, Mrs. Ramsey.
0: Oh, no. The reason for not going is in the back of your head. It's only a small gun.
1: Well, as long as it's a little one.
0: Cut your engines, Mr. Shannon. Do it. Thank you. Please, after me. What's the big idea turning off your engine, Slate?
1: The customer's always right. Look over my shoulder, sailor, and see what you can see.
2: Don't bother, my dear. Mrs. Ramsey's holding a gun at the back of his head.
0: Are you ready, Lynn?
2: Yes.
0: Help him, Mr. Shannon. With the coffin. It's heavy, so it will sink. You can lift an end of it. Now, carry it over to the side. You're a sea captain, Mr. Shannon. Would you like to say a few words?
1: I'm sorry for him.
0: And so are we all. Now give him to the sea. Take us to Zapata, Mr. Shannon.

0: I can make your life on my plantation very pleasant, Mr. Shannon, Miss Duval. You'll see.
1: What more could we ask for, Slate? A home in a swamp, jungle drums for dinner music, a hostess with her husband in the deep blue sea. What more?
2: We're living, baby.
1: For as long as you wish it. Oh? You already picked out a couple of hummocks for us? Make mine with camellias. What's a hummock?
0: A mound of dried earth in Zapata Swamp. We bury our dead in them.
2: As long as Sailor and I behave ourselves, no funeral parties, huh, Alice?
0: Exactly. You're to make no attempt to tear yourselves away from me. No attempt to communicate with Havana.
1: Nothing gained, nothing ventured, I always say.
0: What?
2: Well, don't let it throw you, Mrs. Ramsey. Sailor learned that making daisy chains at Vassar.
0: Please understand me, you two. I murdered my husband because I like it without him. I won't have it spoiled. Don't try to escape from me, because all it will bring you is an ugly dying.
2: I like it the way Sailor said. How's that go again, Sailor?
1: Nothing gained, nothing ventured. There's more to it, but I forget.
3: Senora Ramsey.
0: What are you doing here, Fuego? Get back to your quarters.
3: The drums of my people, they have not made you wonder, Senora. Where is Senor Ramsey?
0: How did you know? How could you know a thing like that?
3: To us, the natives, to us, the workmen, such things come on the black wings of a bird, in the sound of sand washed by the sea. Our master is dead, Senora, because he was old, because you had hate for him.
0: No, she killed him, that one standing there.
1: Hey, what is this?
0: She killed him, put a knife in him out of jealousy, out of rage. Believe it, Fuego, believe it.
3: Calm yourself, Senora Ramsey.
0: She's crazy, Fuego. She's trying
3: to... You, too, must bring calm to yourself, Senorita. For if you have killed our master, you are forever the child of Zapata Swamps.
0: You think you can get away now, you two? Try.

0: You know what else they taught me in girls' school, Slate? They told me the shortest distance between two points was a straight line. They were joshing me, huh?
1: No, sailor, that's on the level.
0: Well, the shortest distance between the house and the boat was a straight line down the pier. Why didn't we take it?
1: Remember Fuego, the bitter native?
0: Made a lasting impression.
1: I got a feeling he and his boys would have spotted us walking hand in hand down a moonlit pier. There's a footbridge over the swamps. We cross it, cut back along the coast to the pier, get the boat.
0: You dribbled a crystal ball, and that's what you came up with, huh?
1: Well, the doctor told me about it. Laughed when he told me. I wonder why.
0: Oh, he's a chuckler, that one.
1: Wait. Ah, there's the bridge, sailor, through the clearing, just like he told me.
0: Now you know why he laughed.
1: Yeah. A misstep, sailor, and we land in the swamp. That stuff pulls you in, up to your shoulders, closes your mouth.
0: No swamp's going to do that to me. After you, kid.
1: Yeah. Why do you always pick on me to be brave, sailor?
0: It sways, doesn't it? I said it sways.
1: Well, don't talk. You might say a heavy word. Yeah, you can talk now, sailor. We made it.
0: You and your footprint.
1: Ooh. What kind of talk is that?
0: Something in my shoulder, Slate. It stings. It even hurts.
1: What? Hey, let me have a look. A dart. A native dart. I'm going to pull it out. Hold on to something.
0: You'll do. Oh. Colorful, isn't it? Colorful feathers. Colorful... Hey, that color is me.
1: Come on. We're going back to the house.
0: You crazy? I'm all right. Just a pinprick, that's all.
1: Natives have a way with pinpricks. I'll carry you back. Take the offer, sailor. If you don't, you may never hear it again.
2: You did exactly right by bringing her back here, Mr. Shannon.
1: How do you feel, sailor?
0: I'm all right. It's only a scratch. We should have cleared out while we had a chance.
2: You know, you might die from that scratch, Miss Duval.
0: Slate, do something about her, will you?
1: You sure you feel all right?
0: Sure, I'm sure. I've had worse jabs than this from a sewing machine. She's just trying to frighten us with all this.
2: I'll get it.
3: For the lady stranger, give it to her.
1: Have Native come to apologize?
2: He brought this for Miss Duval.
0: It's just what I need to cuddle up with. A rag doll.
1: Hey, let me see it. Throw it away, Mrs. Ramsey.
0: Slate, why?
2: Because the rag doll looks like you. Because there's a pin stuck through it.
0: So what? Maybe it was made by a forgetful seamstress.
1: Voodoo, sailor. A doll like that means... Oh, forget it.
2: It means death.

0: Look, Doctor, just paste a bandage on me and go away. Slade will take care of your bill.
1: Alice will take care of it.
0: He's a checkless, Slate. I told you.
2: Now, don't worry about it. Don't worry about a thing.
1: Excellent advice, Mr. Shannon. I couldn't have given better myself.
2: Well, then you mean Sailor's going to be all right?
1: Did I say that?
0: What are you building for yourself, Doc? You think I'll make good copy for the medical journals? What's to laugh? They might name a disease after me.
1: I was only laughing, Miss Duval, because in your medical circles, my diagnosis would be worthless.
2: They snubbed you, huh? Pointed fingers at you.
1: Deeper than that, Mr. Shannon. They ousted me for malpractice. You still want my opinion?
0: Tell him no, Slate. A doctor that can't even endorse a cigarette. Tell him no.
2: He's all we've got, Sailor.
1: The dart that was thrown into the lovely shoulder of Miss Duval was immersed in a native poison, brewed by the natives, held close by the natives, almost sacred to them.
0: Gee, I'm flattered. Sacred poison's just for me.
1: You'll grow weaker by stages, Miss Duval. The drowsiness you feel now, the first symptom. After that, a lassitude, a lethargy.
2: No, it won't happen that way. You'll see to it, huh, Barton?
1: It's out of my hands. It's a native poison, and the antidote is a native one, too.
2: You can get it.
1: And die for my trouble? No, that's reserved for Miss Duval, for killing Alice's husband, the Master Ramsay, remember?
2: Get out.
1: Your death doll, Miss Duval. Hug it close to you. It may bring you comfort.

0: training on me, Alice.
1: What good is a dead girl to you, Slade?
0: Well, she could make a nice memory.
1: I could wipe the memory out of your eyes, off your mouth.
0: Yeah. Yeah, you could. How do I get to that cliff?
1: Len will take you there, on horseback. A kiss to seal the bargain, Slade.
0: Now, don't rush me, kid. Let me look over the farm first, huh?
2: How do you like it, Mr. Shannon? Look down and consider it.
0: Yeah, quite a plantation.
2: But it really doesn't impress you, does it?
0: What's to impress? Well, up here, all I can see is swamp and tobacco plants. What does a man do here? Take a hot bath in the swamp and roll himself a cigarette in a grocery bag?
2: Don't shake a finger at it. You might inherit it.
0: Did you slip that long, thin ear of yours under the door, Barton?
2: Alice is susceptible to you.
0: What about you?
2: It's a shame about me. I love Alice. Let's dismount, Mr. Shannon. There's something I want to show you.
0: All right. Oh, there. Whoa, boy. Oh, what do you want to show me?
2: Mr. Shannon.
0: It's on your mind, Doc.
2: I love Alice. You excite her.
0: Yeah, I learned by mail. What do you want to show me, Doc?
2: Yes. Down there. See? To the left, those unpainted huts. The natives live there.
0: All I see is swamp.
2: There. Behind that small rise. There, Mr. Shannon.
3: You're out of your mind.
2: I love her. I love her.
3: Take it easy.
2: I'll kill you. You've got to die.
0: Sure you love her, Doc. But you didn't have to die for her.
1: You should be lying down, Miss Duval.
4: What?
1: You look drowsy. You should be lying down.
4: What do you want here?
1: Don't exert yourself. Can I do something for you?
4: Yes. Yes, you can. That water pitcher there on the table.
1: Why don't you get it? Don't you have strength enough?
4: You're kidding. See? It's just that I'm not used to drinking water from a glass.
1: You're going to die, Miss Duval. I'm sorry for you. This place is a paradise, but there'll only be Slate Shannon to enjoy it.
4: Slate been giving you the business, dearie? Has he? Slate, he...
1: Yes. Go on, Miss Duval.
4: Slate, he'll take care.

0: You there. You with the drum. What's the matter? Don't you like to talk to a man and a horse? All right. How about now? To a man not on a horse. Now, look. The only reason I rode down here was...
1: What reason?
0: I've been looking for you, Fuego.
1: For what reason?
0: To save a girl's life.
1: Soon she will belong to death.
0: You can help her.
1: And why?
0: She had nothing to do with killing Ramsey. It was his wife and that doctor.
1: The doctor?
0: There's no use asking him. He's dead.
1: It was seen. That of you and the doctor.
0: I'm trying to make you understand.
1: The Master Ramsey was good.
0: Now look, you've got to believe me. Sailor had nothing to do with Ramsey's dying.
2: Chonga! Rika!
0: Hey, what is this?
2: They call your boys off.
1: You could die now, and the swamp would never return you. Now, you will go with us.

0: Let me hold you. Slade, I told you not to try to leave
1: me. Get away from me.
0: All right. Where's Lynn?
1: Dead.
0: Natives?
1: Me. Slipped out of my hands.
0: That's good for us. It makes it all so simple. Lynn was going to be a problem. Now Lynn isn't anything. You're hurt, Slate. I can take care of your hurt.
1: I'll just sit over there and relax.
0: You'll see how well I can take care of you. You'll see.
2: I heard voices. I came in here to see if they were mine.
1: Sailor. Sailor. Your face is burning up.
2: Slate? You're Slate?
1: Sure. Sure, it's Slate. Are you going to be all right? You should be lying down. Here, I'll carry you to the couch.
2: Don't go away from me, Slate.
1: Why would I want to do that? Shut up!
0: Don't go away from me, Slade.
1: Don't you know that girl is dying? Shut up.
0: Oh, this is the first time you've touched me, Slade, and I like it. I like it.
1: Don't you know what's happening to us?
0: Please, Slade, don't take your hands away.
1: Those natives. We're prisoners here.
0: What did you tell them?
1: I told them you killed your husband.
0: They didn't believe you. Look what they've done to you and to her.
1: And to you. You can't get out of here either.
0: You're crazy. I can go out there.
1: Go ahead.
0: All right. You see, Slade?
1: What's wrong, Alice? You afraid of knives tossed at you? It's a native game, mumbly peg.
0: But they think she killed my husband.
1: Maybe I changed their minds.
0: You fool! You could have had it all. You could have had me, this place, everything.
1: I'm choosy, so kill me.
0: They'll do it.
1: Here, Alice. Here's what came through the window. A stuffed doll. Your face, your clothes. With a pin in its heart.
0: I'll get a gun. Gun rack. The key, where's the key? I need the key. He hid it. He kept it from me. Let me think. I've got to think. Oh, I know, I remember. I know where it is. Here. I'll kill them, all of them. Out of my way, Slater. I'll kill you where you stand. You'll die. You'll die. I'll kill you like I killed him. No. No. Not the knife.
1: Right through the heart.
3: Slate, Shannon.
1: Whatever you're going to do to me, Fuego, I want to be with Sailor.
3: This we know. That is why I have come to cure her, to give her this, so that you may go away from here together.

0: Slade.
1: Sailor. Sailor, what are you doing out here on the patio? You know you should still be in bed.
0: I can't stay in bed. I feel too good.
1: Being home did that to you, huh?
0: Your taking care of me did that.
1: What's that you got, Sailor?
0: A doll. Look at it.
1: Looks like me.
0: Oh, cuter. I did over a few features.
1: Where'd you get it?
0: Made it. Out of some hay, an old coconut shell, and a burlap bag.
1: Hey, what's this sticking in his heart?
0: A safety pin.
1: For what?
0: To keep you safe. Come here, Slate.
1: Fellow would never know you'd been sick. Welcome home, Sailor.
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1: What is it about you, Slate? You can get girls to push your hammock.
0: I got rosy cheeks. What are you sore about? We flipped for it, didn't we? I won, you lost. That's life in Havana. Keep pushing.
1: I had to have a bright idea. Why don't we put up a hammock on the patio, I said. That way the hotel guests can enjoy their siestas in comfort, I said. I keep talking to myself like that, and what do I get? 175 pounds of...
2: Mr. Shannon?
1: That's him, one on his back.
2: You won't remember me, Mr. Shannon. I wouldn't expect you to. It's been many years.
0: Sure I remember. Brewer. John Brewer, isn't it? How are you, Mr. Brewer?
2: Thank you. You're remembering me so quickly. That'll make it easier, so much easier.
0: I used to charter my boat for fishing trips. We had good days together. I don't forget days like we had. I remember once we...
1: Is it okay if I stop rocking you, baby boy, while you reminisce over fish?
0: Yeah, you can stop, sailor. I've had it. You want to charter my boat again, Mr. Brewer?
2: Yes, but not for that. I haven't the money for that anymore. Things are different.
0: What's on your mind?
2: My son. He'll be at the Puente docks tonight. About one, I think. They said about one. I want you to pick him up. Bring him to me.
0: Sure, we can do that, can't we, sailor?
2: Perhaps you won't be so eager when you know my son has escaped from prison. From Guantanamo prison. My son was in prison for murdering a man, you know.
0: Oh. Well, I'll be frank with you, Mr. Brewer. The boat's not for hire to escape murderers. It's a quirk I have.
2: He'll kill. Paul will kill again. That's why he's escaped. To kill the man who double-crossed him. All I ask is you bring him to me first so I can prevent another killing. So I can turn him into the police. The barrio where I live now. The streets, the alleys. The whispers scream how Paul has escaped. How he's coming to... Look, Mr. Shannon, I beg of...
1: Don't let him do that, Slate.
0: All right, Mr. Brewer. For the good days we had together. Would you give him back to the police, huh?
2: I swear it. Thank you.
0: Sailor, get him off me.

0: Millie. Millie. Come on, will you open up?
1: No way.
2: Ah, Bart, this is the first time you've come around to see me in the middle of the afternoon. Come on in. Why didn't you just say it was Bart instead of beating on the door? What's the matter, honey?
0: You'll kill me.
2: Sit down, Bart. No, right here.
0: Yeah.
2: Better? Talk now or talk later?
0: I said he'd kill me.
2: What are you trying to say, honey? Oh, look at you.
0: Paul Brewer's out.
2: What?
0: Paul Brewer broke jail.
2: No use running, honey. Paul'll get you.
0: Hey, look. I got an idea, Millie.
2: I figured you would. You don't have the nerve to walk up to Paul with a gun, do you? Just an idea, huh? I only ask, because look what's happening to your last idea, boy.
0: So Paul gets blamed for the murder I did. Got convicted for it. Maybe you'd have waltzed down a courtroom aisle and said, wait a minute, Judge, you're doing wrong. Maybe you'd have done that, huh? Yeah, not me, not Bart Trainer.
2: Not Millie either. What are you going to do?
0: All right, listen. Paul's old man went to see Slade Shannon today. I got the word. Well, guy like Shannon, you know what's going to happen. You figure it.
2: You think Shannon will get the Paul?
0: Sure he will. Look, baby, I got an idea. You get Shannon to bring Paul to me. Over Shannon anything. If I knew someone was going to bring him to me, well, I'd be ready for him.
2: After which you'd give it to Paul in the back, huh? And give dead Paul to the cops. You know why I love you, Bart? Because you got character.
0: You going to help me?
2: Relax, honey. Just relax.

0: There's a saying, Slate. It goes like this. Mother used to tell it to me. Honey, Mother said, stick your neck out and you'll get a fat rope around it, honey. She always called me honey.
1: Hey, you want to give it up, sailor? Want to go back home?
0: What's home? A moonlit patio? You whispering things in my ear? Me ironing you a clean shirt for tomorrow? Why do dull things like that when for the same price we can get killed?
1: What's with us getting killed? All we have to do is pick up our boat, collect an escaped murderer, leave him on his daddy's doorstep.
2: Shannon, over here. Come to me, Shannon.
1: Huh? I hear a call, sailor. You run on along to the boat.
0: I got a feeling you'll need a bodyguard. Come on, Shannon boy.
1: Anything you say. You're calling for help. That's why you want me, isn't it, lady?
3: You want help? Talk to Shannon, the girls told me.
0: You mean all the other girls in the shop, huh, honey? But I got there first. As you see, it's me that bakes his apple pies now.
3: You're lucky. You're lucky you got someone to do things for, girlie. Me, Millie? Well, I got his word my man broke out tonight. And I haven't done nothing for him in 5 years. I could break a girl in two.
1: That'll be Paul Brewer, huh? Now you can tell me, Millie.
3: Paul. My Paul. The word among friends is that you're bringing my Paul home to his papa. To him, not to me. You tell him I'm waiting. Against a pile. He'll drag you to me. Honest, he will. After that, he can go do what he has to do.
1: You'll wait here, huh?
3: Just so long. Then I stick the cops on you, Shannon. The girls tell me it's 20 years for aiding and abetting an escaped convict.
1: You sure know a lot of smart girls, Millie. Now, you just stand here waiting, just the way you are, against the piling. Yeah, that's it. Ain't it a picture to break your heart, sailor?
0: I wipe a tear.
3: Hold the knee, or you build roads for the county.
1: You reached us, Millie. We'll mention the name to Paul, and don't you leave this place, you hear? Let's go, sailor.

0: Fire up, sailor.
1: Right. Secure, skipper, honey.
2: What do we do now?
0: We wait. What do you feel like doing?
1: Well, pretty big moon tonight. If you had a jackknife, we could play mumbletypeg by moonlight. That's something to do. Matter of fact, we could.
0: Paul. Wait here, sailor. Paul Brewer. Hey, wait a minute. Get away from here. Well, it's got to be, it's got to be.
3: Cut it out.
0: Now, don't be a bird brain, Paul.
3: You don't know what you're doing.
0: You Paul Brewer?
3: Cut it out.
0: Done it. Are you Paul Brewer?
3: Who told you to look for him?
0: His father. Are you Paul?
3: Shouldn't have told you to come here.
0: I asked you a question, kid.
3: Yes. Yes, I'm Paul Brewer.
0: Come on.
3: Where?
0: To your father. He wants to talk to you. Come on.
3: You're all right.
0: Why'd you break out, kid? Cops probably got orders to shoot on sight.
3: All right, let him.
0: Little boy, huh? Hey, sailor.
1: Is that him?
0: Yeah. Take the Bold Venture back. I'm taking a wandering boy home.

0: Senorita Duval, please to lift your frame from the hammock, senorita.
1: What's the matter, officer? Was I going too fast?
0: Lift it, senorita. In the name of the law.
1: Oh, fine. I finally get Slate out of it, now you want it. What is it with you men, LaSalle? You got dark spots about girls and hammocks?
0: Personally, and with me, it is a sight I would miss my bus for. However, I only wish you to tell me where is Slate Shannon, so I can embrace his wrist with handcuffs.
1: Oh, must be a lot of fellows you can do that to, LaSalle Z. Why elect Slate? Besides, he's not very attractive with handcuffs. Thwarts his conversation.
0: We of the police would find him very attractive, so. You will tell him that, senorita, when he comes back to you for a hideout.
1: Oh, why would he do that? Slate's been a good boy. Hasn't tripped an old lady in days.
0: But he has aided a notorious criminal to escape. Paul Brewer. Of this, a stool pigeon flapped her wings on the phone. Bring him to me, senorita. Or perhaps we bring him to you. So you can buy for him a funeral corsage.
1: Like that, huh?
0: Just so, senorita. Tell him. Tell him he is wanted by the police. Badly. Adios.
2: Still the same crummy place. And I spent a young lifetime promising myself to get my father out of four flights up in a barrio.
3: I got a philosophy that goes with that. Stay out of jail. It's easier to make money that way. That way you don't have to live forever in a slum.
2: Oh, good old you. You ever been in jail?
3: You ever known a drifter who wasn't? Hello, Mr. Brewer. Here's the boy.
2: What?
3: Hey, what is this?
2: Yes, what?
3: Aren't you Paul?
2: I said a fib.
4: Mr. Shannon.
3: I'm sorry. I really am. Now, look, Mr. Brewer, you'd better get inside. Something's happened here. I want to find out what. Go ahead. I'll talk to you later. Now, what about it, Buster?
2: Me?
3: You.
2: Paul broke jail today. My friend Paul did that. I was supposed to pick him up, and you came instead. I don't know who you are, mister. I thought you were a cop, but now I know you're on the level when you brought me here.
3: Where's Paul?
2: Well, he won't find me waiting for him, so he probably went to a place.
3: What place?
2: Look, I can't monkey with you no more. Out of the way.
3: You're a real brave kid.
2: Yeah, that's me. That's really me. How about that guy thinking I was Paul?
5: Paul?
2: Huh?
5: Your name must be Paul. Don't move. I've got a gun pointed at you.
2: Oh, hey, now, wait a minute.
5: Get tired of Shannon's company, Paul? That's why you pushed him down the stairs?
2: Oh, look here,
5: I blew him a kiss when I passed him, but he didn't pay any attention.
2: Now, you're crazy. Oh!
5: So I just passed him and went along with my business. Goodbye, Paul.

Havana's a place of possibilities. They give you the city, don't bother with the keys. Go ask any native, they'll recommend Shannon's place, your dollar's friend.

0: I blame him, King. Paul Brewer killed a man.
1: It says, Lady Sailor.
0: What are you talking about?
1: It says Paul Brewer killed a man.
0: Well, didn't he?
1: It says.
0: Come off it, King. What are you trying to tell me about Paul Brewer?
1: That it is whispered in the barrio that he did not kill the man for whom he went to prison.
0: And what?
1: And nothing, Miss Sailor, except that if this is true, whatever is happening to Mr. Slade right now...
0: Who said anything was happening to him?
1: Why are you looking at your watch every minute, on the minute?
0: In case the main spring falls out, I want to know when it happens. I've got a year's guarantee on this watch, and the year's almost up.
1: You worried about Mr. Slade?
0: Play your guitar, King.
1: Yes, Miss Sailor.

0: You, what hit you? Come on, get up.
1: I've been trying to do just that.
0: Yeah, grab an arm. Okay.
1: Thanks.
0: You were lying there for what reason, mister?
1: You betting you'll get an answer because you're holding a gun?
0: Bingo.
1: Well, I got heaved down those steps. You're Paul Brewer, aren't you? I've been looking for you.
0: A cop, huh? Say your last one, cop, or you're going out.
1: Save the corner of the mouth talk for when you meet a real cop. Me, it don't impress.
0: All right, no cop, then who are you?
1: Slate Shannon. Guy your father hired to meet you at Puente Docks. Guy who was supposed to bring you to your father.
0: That could be, too. Let's find out, huh? Upstairs.
1: Somebody else was there. I thought he was you. Your father said he wasn't, which sort of delighted this somebody. He heaved.
0: Yeah. Come on, move.
1: This is your good day for finding people on stairways, Paul.
0: Turn them over. Go ahead.
1: Al, you know him?
0: Yeah. You?
1: I just told you about him.
0: You didn't shoot him, huh?
1: I met him at Puente Docks, I told you. I brought him here because...
0: Yeah, you said that. Take off, Shannon. Get out of here.
1: Sure. The cops are going to find you, Paul.
0: After a while, they will. After a while, I want them to. Things have got to be done first.
1: Killing?
0: I said, get out, Shannon. I don't want to start with you.
2: You're no good to me, Millie. I'll tell you why you're no good to me.
3: You killed the wrong man.
2: That leaves Paul Brewer loose to kill me. Maybe that's how you wanted it, huh? Maybe that's why you didn't take a good look before you got kill happy.
4: I'll explain it to you once more, honey. Because you got stale soda pop where blood ought to be. The guy was with Shannon. For me, that made him Paul. Because you asked me once for help when things were better between us, I killed what I thought was Paul. So I made a mistake.
2: Yeah.
4: So go hide under a bed, honey.
2: How do I get through to you? Brewer's out to kill me. Oh, look, Millie. You gotta find him, kill him. You can pin it on Shannon. Oh, come on, for me, Millie. For the many days I've been good to you.
4: Take your hands off me, scum, honey. Take them off.
2: Millie, you'll kill me.
4: Couldn't happen to a man with more character. I'll watch the papers, Bart.
2: Oh, no, look.
4: I'll need to know when to buy a black dress. Bart?
2: Yeah.
4: Bart, what do you think you're going to do, honey?
2: It won't take long, Millie. Not long.

0: Going someplace? Why the hat?
1: They tell me it's a thing you need when you're on the lam. You know, drafty hideouts. Scurrying down cold, dark alleys. Hiding in the river while the cops search for you. A lady's hat'll come in handy.
0: Hey, what are you talking about?
1: You're a fugitive, ain't you, Gorilla? I'm your Moll, ain't I? Where a gorilla goes, his Moll goes with. It's the etiquette. What's the matter? You don't like the hat?
0: Take it off, sailor. You don't need it where we're going.
1: You've got a warm hideout, huh, fugitive?
0: Yeah, LaSalle's office.
1: The lumps you got went to your head, didn't they, kid? LaSalle wants you for accessory to an escape. Also, the murder of a man in the barrio.
0: Well, if he wants me that bad, let's let him have me, huh?
1: Slate, you don't have to give yourself up. I'll go wherever you want.
0: LaSalle first. Then we go where I want. Huh, baby?
2: You were wise to give yourself up to me, Senor Shannon.
1: You think so, LaSalle? I don't think so. In 20 years, Slate won't think so either.
2: 20 years, if he lives that long.
0: You still think I murdered that man in the barrio, LaSalle? The man was dead when I found him. I didn't do it.
2: Let us concede the point. Which leaves the matter of aiding and abetting the escape of Paul Brewer from Guantanamo prison. For this, we are very furious, we of the Brotherhood of the Police.
0: Oh, so I made a mistake. Brewer's out to kill a man. Maybe I could stop that. Give Brewer back to you. What would that buy me?
2: A pat on your dimpled cheek and a turning of the back. Perhaps, if I feel whimsical again. Who does Brewer want to kill?
0: You ought to know. That's your style in the Brotherhood, isn't it? To know who wants who dead.
2: See, we amuse ourselves with it. I've been studying the file on Brewer. In court, he screamed it was a man Bart Trainer who had killed, and not Brewer. That it was a upframe.
0: Trainer? Got an address on him?
2: The Las Flores apartment hotel was the last place he...
0: Now, let's go, sailor. Let's go talk to a man about an upframe.

0: What do you want?
1: I want to come inside. What do you want to do, sailor?
2: You've had me out long enough today. Let's go inside.
1: Then after you.
3: Hey, what is this? You.
1: Close the door, sailor. Thanks.
2: Slate, why'd you hit the man?
0: Yeah. Why'd you hit me?
1: You were impolite to sailor. What's a fist in the stomach to a bullet?
2: I always say.
0: What do you people want? What are you talking about?
1: A bullet in the stomach. Rumor has it that's what Paul Brewer's going to give you.
0: Brewer sent you, huh? You Brewer's muscle? You... Hey! Hey, where you going?
1: It bother you?
0: Hey, don't go in there!
1: Bothers you, huh? Now, I don't blame you for being bothered, Bart.
0: Oh, look, she was here when I got home. I don't even know who she is. I found her like that.
1: I know who she is. A girl named Millie. She told me she wanted Paul. Who'd she want him for, you?
2: That girl on the dock, Slate?
1: Yeah, dead. Yeah, she's dead, isn't she, Bart? Strangled.
0: Oh, look, why don't you forget it? I'd get rid of her, nobody even see me. Go back to Paul, tell him you couldn't find me. Go ahead, you name it. You'll see, I can pay you.
1: You haven't got that kind of dough, Bart.
0: Try me. Try. Why don't you just try? You can name anything you want.
4: Mind if I come in?
1: Come on in, Paul. Everybody's expecting you.
4: You look good, Bart. Haven't seen you in a long time.
0: How you feeling, Paul?
4: Good, good.
0: I'm glad. Why don't you sit down? I'll get you something.
4: Uh-uh.
1: Paul, you ought to give yourself up to the police.
4: Don't rush me. Just want to talk over old times with Bart. You want to talk over old times, Bart?
0: Sure, kid.
4: There was once a day when you killed a man, Bart, and I went to jail for it. Let's talk about that.
1: I'll come back to the cops with me, Paul. You can clear yourself. Take Bart with us. He'll help us.
2: Sure, and Bart will explain about killing Millie. Won't you, Bart?
0: Sure. Sure I will. Let me out of here. Let me go.
4: And don't tell me I didn't have to do it, Shannon.
1: Guy's got to answer that question for himself. Only maybe he'll die for it, Paul.
4: Yeah, maybe I will. Shannon?
1: Let me have that gun.
4: You'll explain to the old man, won't you?
1: The best way I know how.
4: Here's a gun. Let's go to the cops, huh?

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5: A Siena saint is someone who thinks of others before he or she thinks about his or herself. Compassion is one of the most important virtues a saint possesses. This is not a trait which a saint turns on and off based on how convenient it is for them to feel compassion, but rather a conscious decision to always try to reach out to a fellow human being when they need someone to hold on to. A saint is honest, not only with his or her friends, but also with themselves. They are humble to the point that they do not realize how much of a saint they are until someone points it out to them. A saint is selfless, willing to give up a meal, a night out, or an extra hour working on a paper if someone that they know needs help. A saint does not have to be coerced into doing the right thing and takes it upon themselves to help others realize what the right thing is. A saint listens more than they talk, knowing that sometimes the biggest thing a person will get out of a friend's advice is knowing that the friend took the time out of their day to be there to listen. We encounter saints every day on our campus. They always seem to have a smile on their face when they say hi to us. They make us laugh when they see that we are upset. They know what makes us happy, and they are open about how much they care about us. A true Siena saint spreads Siena's spirit everywhere they go and can turn the gloomiest day into the brightest one. They fill us with happiness when they enter a room and make us want to follow them when they leave the room. Think about the saints in your life. You will find that they are around every corner at Siena College.
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Getting you in the mood for some jazz on a Saturday afternoon. You know what time it is. Time for the Crossroads of Jazz. I am Darren Scott. Thank you so very much for letting us be a part of your Saturday afternoon. Who knows? Maybe you're catching a rerun. We do rerun the Crossroads every Sunday night at 10 o'clock. So if you missed it, check us out Sunday night. Kicking off the show. Woo! Gonna let you smoke up the place. Serengeti, we just heard it. In front of that was Speak Low, the one and only Cal Jader and the Vibes. The name of the album is La Onda Va Bien. Hopefully I'm pronouncing that correctly. On the track, it's Mark Levine on piano, Roger Glenn on the flute, Vince Latino on the drums and percussions, Rob Fisher on the bass, and Pancho Sanchez on the congas and percussion. Well, unless you've been living under a rock, WVCR, and including myself, Darren Scott, at the Crossroads of Jazz, have been giving you an opportunity to enter to win a pair of tickets to the upcoming Saratoga Jazz Festival. 2 days, two stages, 22 artists. I wonder if they did that on purpose, actually. I can't believe it's the 49th year of the festival. And again, shout out to our very good friends, of course, the management and the structure that is the Saratoga Performing Arts Center. And, of course, our financial backers, GE Vernova. Tickets are available. More information in the entire lineup at SPAC.org. If you are hearing this, it's too late to enter. Later today, in the next hour or so, we will be announcing our grand prize winner, who will be getting a pair of tickets to the upcoming Jazz Festival. If you've already entered to win, sit back, and hopefully I will be calling your name very shortly, of course, here at the Crossroads of Jazz. More information about what we're up to at WVCR.com. There is a lot of shows that are coming to the Jazz Festival. Patti LaBelle, we've been playing a lot of her over the last week. Cele McLaurin-Salvant, who we've actually had here at the studios. She's also been here at one of our Albany Jazz Festivals. The Dip, Eddie Ninevolt, and a whole lot more. We've been playing them like crazy over the last couple of weeks. This is the one that I'm looking forward to. If you came up to me and said, Darren, what artists, this, and I love them all, by the way. They're all great. This is the one that I'm actually looking forward to. This young lady is appearing on alto saxophone, and she plays vocals. Her name is Lakeisha Benjamin. I got to tell you, I completely ripped off this tiny desk concert, so a big sideline shout-out to our friends at NPR for allowing us to have that, and hopefully we have permission. Anyway, you're going to love it. She's at the Jazz Festival. Hopefully we'll announce your name very shortly. She is at the Crossroads of Jazz right now on your station, 88.3.

happiness. My name is Lakeisha Benjamin. This is my tiny desk. Dreams come true, y'all. Oscar Perez on the piano. Elias Bailey on the bass. Mickey Hayama on the church chords. Hallelujah, Mickey! That's right. Coming to the stage. Put a shout on it. Melody Ray on the vocals coming on up. We are doing music for my new EJ Strickland on the drums. Yeah, we can't leave the drummer out. They came up in here and stopped us, boy. The heart and soul of this band. We love you, EJ. We're doing music for my new album, Phoenix Reimagined. And let's get started with it. This song is entitled, Let Go.

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Melody Ray Young. 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Unfortunately, I guess we gotta go now soon. But I know I feel the same way, but we thank you for coming. We thank you for your time. And we thank you for your vibration. We hope you feel that through this screen. And we hope you feel that in this room. We're going to play our last song, which is dedicated to jazz great and legend, Mr. John Coltrane. It's a song I wrote entitled Train to honor him and honor his beautiful, awesome, amazing wife, Miss Alice Coltrane. So stay safe out there. Be strong. Be brave. Be bold. Keep living your dreams because it's possible. Lakeisha Benjamin, Tiny Desk, y'all.

0: What do we do now? Thank you for coming out in the real world. Todd! Shout out to all my friends and family out there that made this possible, man. Nikki, we love you, girl. NPR crew, you're amazing.
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5: Hey, blind boy, come over here. What's your name, Four Eyes?
6: My name Willie Brown, sir.
5: What you doing on these crossroads alone, Willie Brown?
6: Robert Johnson told me I can make a deal here.
5: A deal? With who?
6: Robert said a man called Lechman. You him?
5: No. I'm his assistant. Now, let me see here. You got to tell me what's on your mind, Willie Brown.
6: I got $2.
5: Well, your green don't buy nothing down where Legba come from, boy. Now, you want to play like Robert Johnson? You want to play like Petey Wheatstraw? Well, say goodnight to your soul, son. Go on, blind boy. Sign.

going back to $2? I'm running a little low on gas. See you in hell, blind boy.

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This is Danny Melnick, the producer of the Fryhofer Saratoga Jazz Festival, keeping jazz alive in the Capital District.

0: 88.3 WVCR-FM, Loudonville, Albany. The opinions expressed on this program are of the host and their guests and do not necessarily reflect the opinions of WVCR, its management, Siena University, and its Board of Trustees.
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0: بالنسبة لك.
1: You would like to be on it. Why? What's in Lisbon?
0: The clipper to America. I've often speculated on why you don't return to America. Did you abscond with the church funds? Did you run off with the senator's wife? I like to think that you killed a man. It's the romantic in me.
1: It's a combination of all three.
0: And what in heaven's name brought you to Casablanca?
1: My health. I came to Casablanca for the waters.
0: The waters? What waters? We're in the desert.
1: I was misinformed.

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And don't forget, you can also stay tuned at WVCR.com. Featuring the music of the Tommy Flanagan Trio. Of course, that's Tommy Flanagan on piano, Wilbur Little on the bass, and the one and only Elvin Jones on the drums. Would you believe that Tommy Flanagan, believe it or not, at the age of 6, was given a clarinet for Christmas and actually learned how to play the clarinet pretty good, actually. But he actually preferred the piano. Why you would do that is beyond me, because the clarinet's a lot easier to carry around. Nevertheless, the beautiful music here with Tommy Flanagan. Born in 1930, sadly enough, we lost him in November of 2001. He was born in Michigan. Played with everybody, frankly. Art Tatum, Teddy Wilson, Nat King Cole. The list goes on and on. When you talk about bebop jazz musicians, you have to include Tommy Flanagan, who we're featuring this entire segment here at the Crossroads of Jazz. We kicked off this segment, we're relaxing at Camarillo. In there was Chelsea Bridge, and we just heard Beats Up. We're going to play some more from the Tommy Flanagan Trio moving forward, including Little Rock. We'll take this to the break. You know where you're at. You know it. You're at the Crossroads of Jazz. Stay tuned. It's Siena Radio. It's 88.

0: Hi, it's Kevin Clancy, Siena Class of 1991. 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
0: If Miss Ella Fitzgerald were here tonight, if the great Miss Ella were here at the Maisonette tonight, she'd sing it this way and she'd sing it oh so right. 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
2: You're not hiring me to do any murders or burglaries, but simply to get it back.
4: There's a girl wants to see you. Mr. Spade told me about your offer for the father.
5: After what happened to Floyd, I'm afraid to touch it except to turn it over to somebody else.
3: What exactly did happen to Floyd?
6: Have you any conception how much money can be got for that blackbird?
2: I know the value in human life you people put on it. Hey, what's this bird, this falcon that everybody's all steamed up about?
6: She didn't tell you what it is?
4: You saw Joe this morning?
2: Yeah.
4: Why?
2: Because I've got to keep in touch with all the loose ends of this dizzy affair if I'm ever going to make heads or tails of it.
4: Be careful.
2: If I do this and get away with it, you'll have something on me that you can use whenever you want to.
7: And you deliver the falcon to me.
2: What would you see to $250,000? You aren't trying to strong on me, are you, Tom?
8: It would pay you to play along with us a little, Spade. You got away with this and you got away with that, but you can't keep it up forever.
2: The only chance I've got of catching them and tying them up and bringing them in is by staying as far away as possible from you and the police because you'd only gum up the works. You getting this all right, son, or am I going too fast for you?
3: You may have the falcon, but we certainly have you.
4: He tried to attack me.
2: You dirty, filthy liar! Police will be here any minute. Now talk.
4: Oh, why do you accuse us?
2: It's time for that schoolgirl act. We're both of us sitting under the gallows.
6: What is it?
2: The stuff that dreams are made of.

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Thank you very much. My name is Darren Scott. Hey, if you want to let us know what you're up to and how you're doing out there, go to our website, WVCR.com. By the way, you can also track me down on Facebook. 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Tell us about the shows that you've been to. 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Hey, in a few minutes, we are going to be telling you who is going to the 2026 Saratoga Jazz Festival on behalf of Siena Radio and, of course, your friends here at the Crossroads of Jazz. Hard to believe it's the 49th year of the festival. June 27th, June 28th. Big shout out to our friends, upper management, of course, at the Saratoga Performing Arts Center. Our very good friends with Lyft Marketing. They are the folks that are associating and working with us to get this thing done. And again, our big friends at GE Vernova. How about this? 2 days, two stages, 22 artists. There'll be 13 festival debuts this year. You want to go there and find some new stuff? I'll tell you, we've been playing a lot of it over the last few weeks. What I'm telling you really want to look out for is, of course, Seal McLaurin Salvant. Lakeisha Benjamin on the saxophone is incredible. Later in the show, we're going to close the show with one of the bands that's going to be on the stage that I'm looking forward to. That's The Dip. Yeah, right. The Dip. They're going to be on the stage, of course. So, let's do a little housekeeping. 1968, we kicked off this segment of your Crossroads of Jazz in 1968 with Lee Morgan on trumpet, Wayne Shorter on the tenor, Harold Mayburn on the piano, and Bob Cranshaw on the bass doing You Go to My Head. That stuff is so good and so tasty. We've got some time left. We're going to go back to 1968. Here's some more Lee Morgan. This is the title track from the album Gigolo. If you're entered to win those tickets, stay tuned. Might be announcing your name very shortly here at the Crossroads of Jazz.

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And a quick note, if you are listening for the Encore broadcast, maybe you're just catching the tail end of this, we do Encore broadcast the Crossroads of Jazz every Sunday night from 10 to midnight. It is that time. You have, actually, before we get to that, how about that? The name of the track we just played was from the title track from the album The Gigolo, going back to 1968 with Lee Morgan on trumpet. Man, that's incredible stuff. Very cool stuff. Wayne Shorter on the tenor in there, Harold Mayburn on the piano, and Bob Cranshaw on the bass. Now it's time to announce our winner for the Jazz Festival tickets. This will be for a pair of lawn access seating, a pair for Saturday and a pair for Sunday. That's four tickets. I don't have a drum in here, but if I had a drum, drum roll please. Our winner for the Jazz Festival tickets is Michael Giuliano of Albany. Michael Giuliano of Albany. He is going to the show. He's got a pair for Saturday and a pair for Sunday. It's going to be 22 artists on two stages, 2 days. I really cannot say enough congratulations to everyone else who entered. Random drawing. We throw these sheets out on the floor. We pick one randomly. There were a lot of you who entered. Thank you so very much for those who entered. Thank you so very much for your support. Hopefully, we'll have some more great giveaways still to come. Here's a little hint for you. How about tomorrow on the Bebop Cafe, Sunday at 2 o'clock? Our very good friend Jeff Finkel on the Bebop Cafe tomorrow on Sunday, 2 o'clock. We'll have a chance also for you to win tickets to go to the Jazz Festival if you didn't have a chance to win today. And you'd have to be Michael, because he's the one who won the tickets. All right, let's clean things up and get out of here. Thank you very much again. Stay cool out there, by the way, here in the Capital Region. We're going to close out the show today with a great group that's going to be at the festival. This group is called The Dip. Yeah, that's right, like Onion Dip. The Dip, D-I-P. Two great tracks are going to finish it off. Can't wait to see these guys at the festival, of course. Real big thank you to our management folks over at SPAC and, of course, our friends with GE Vernova who are putting on the show, staff management, Lyft, marketing. Love you guys as well. Thank you also for the coordination with getting us hooked up with those tickets. All right, we're going to close things out with The Dip. This first track is going to be Humble Hands, and we'll close out your Crossroads of Jazz with Love Direction. Again, congratulations going out to Michael from Albany. He is going to the upcoming Saratoga Jazz Festival. Congratulations, Michael, and everybody else. Stay tuned to Siena Radio. It's 88.

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0: So what's with the cab drivers and the BO? How long are these shifts? Do they ever stop, or do they just get in the cab and just drive till they're dead? That's what it's starting to smell like in some of these cars. You're in the back there, and you're going, oh, man. And then they give you that, they have that cherry stuff, the cherry poppet on the dash, you know, so you get the cherry BO, which is supposed to be some sort of improvement, I guess. I don't know, I can't imagine even fruit going that long without showering. And the way they drive, there's someone saying, you can see they're upset. I don't know what it's like to drive a cab, but it must be very difficult because they're very upset, these people. And sometimes you just want to lean over that seat and go, what is happening in your life, in your mind, that is making you drive like this? Take it easy. To me, the really funny thing about New York cabs is you never really get that scared when you're in the cab. I don't know why. Something about being in Manhattan, no matter how dangerous it seems, it's all quite amusing in the back of that cab, isn't it? He's flying around the road. He's doing 90 up a one-way, and you're going, I'd never try that in my car. It's all a huge joke. It's your life. And somehow it's all happening on TV there. It's all not quite real. The dumbest thing you can think in the back of a taxi cab is, well, I'm sure the man knows what he's doing. Have you ever thought that? He is driving fast and quite recklessly on bald tires. But after all, he's a professional. I guess he does this all the time. He's got a license. I can see it right there. I don't even know what it takes to get a cab driver's license. I think all you need is a face. This seems to be their big qualification. That's the law now. No blank heads are allowed to drive cabs. It also helps to have a name with like 8 consonants in a row. Well, what is that O with the line through it? What letter is that? I don't remember that letter in school. You need a chart of the elements if you want to report the guy. Yes, officer, his name was Amal, and then the symbol for boron. I believe. I had the periodic chart with me at the time. I'm quite certain it was not manganese.
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Brian Donovan here, inviting you to join me this Saturday morning from 6 until 10 a.m. for Moments to Remember, with your song requests from the 50s, 60s, and 70s, right here on 88.3 The Saint.

I would have been out here a little bit sooner, but they gave me the wrong dressing room, and I couldn't find any place to put my stuff. And I don't know how you are, but I need a place to put my stuff. So that's what I've been doing back there, just trying to find a place for my stuff. You know how important that is. That's the whole meaning of life, isn't it? Trying to find a place for your stuff. That's all your house is. Your house is just a place for your stuff. If you didn't have so much goddamn stuff, you wouldn't need a house. You could just walk around all the time. That's all your house is. It's a pile of stuff with a cover on it. You see that when you take off in an airplane and you look down and you see everybody's got a little pile of stuff. Everybody's got their own pile of stuff. And when you leave your stuff, you gotta lock it up. Wouldn't want somebody to come by and take some of your stuff. They always take the good stuff. They don't bother with that crap you're saving. Ain't nobody interested in your fourth grade arithmetic papers. They're looking for the good stuff. That's all your house is. It's a place to keep your stuff while you go out and get more stuff. Now, sometimes you've got to move. You got to get a bigger house. Why? Too much stuff. You've got to move all your stuff. And maybe put some of your stuff in storage. Imagine that. There's a whole industry based on keeping an eye on your stuff. Enough about your stuff. Let's talk about other people's stuff. Did you ever notice when you go to somebody else's house, you never quite feel 100% at home? You know why? No room for your stuff. Somebody else's stuff is all over the place. And what awful stuff it is. Where did they get this stuff? And if you have to stay overnight at someone's house, you know, unexpectedly, and they give you a little room to sleep in that they don't use that often. Someone died in it 11 years ago. And they haven't moved any of his stuff. Or wherever they give you to sleep, usually right near the bed, there's a dresser, and there's never any room on the dresser for your stuff. Someone else's shit is on the dresser. Have you noticed that their stuff is shit, and your shit is stuff? Get that off of there. Now, sometimes you go on vacation. You gotta bring some of your stuff with you. You can't bring all your stuff. Just the stuff you really like. The stuff that fits you well that month. Let's say you're gonna go to Honolulu. You're gonna go all the way to Honolulu. You gotta take two big bags of stuff. Plus your carry-on stuff, plus the stuff in your pockets. You get all the way to Honolulu and you get in your hotel room and you start to put away your stuff. That's the first thing you do in a hotel room is put away your stuff. I'll put some stuff in here, put some stuff down there. Here's another place for some stuff here. I'll put some stuff over there. You put your stuff over there. I'm putting my stuff over here. Here's another place for some stuff. Hey, we got more places than we've got stuff. We're gonna have to buy more stuff. Yeah. And you put all your stuff away, and you know that you're thousands of miles from home, and you don't quite feel at ease, but you know that you must be okay because you do have some of your stuff with you. And you relax in Honolulu on that basis. That's when your friend from Maui calls and says, "Hey, why don't you come over to Maui for the weekend? Spend a couple of nights over here." Oh, now what stuff do you bring? Right, you've got to bring an even smaller version of your stuff. Just enough stuff for a weekend on Maui. And you get over, and you're really spread out now. You've got shit all over the world. You've got stuff at home, stuff in storage, stuff in Honolulu, stuff in Maui, stuff in your pockets. Supply lines are getting longer and harder to maintain. 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And you put what stuff you do have up there. 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And you relax in Maui on that basis. 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Oh, God. Now what do you bring?
Now you just bring the things you know you're gonna need. 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
3: 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Compact Concert. Let's go to Men at Work. Recorded live, 1997, Rio de Janeiro, Brazil.

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Let me introduce to you a friend of mine, Mr. Greg Hamm.

0: 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Thank you.
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0: 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Oh, good morning, Mr. Tyler. 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

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Join me for some of today's and yesterday's greatest country music. 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

0: Hi, it's Kevin Clancy, Siena Class of 1991. 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

0: Hi, it's Kevin Clancy, Siena Class of 1991. 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
1: Oh, this is sure stirring up some ghosts for me. She said there's one thing you gotta learn, is not to be afraid of it. I said, no, I like it. I like it, it's good.

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We're portable, and we'd love to join you on the boat. 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

Point through the sage, sugar tea on your Double Play Monday morning wake-up call on the station that still plays anything. With a double play from the Cranberries. 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

0: 88.3 The Sage. Did we play anything? Keith Urban on your Double Play Monday morning wake-up call. Long hot summer, and you're my better half. And the Michael Jackson biopic just keeps on breaking records. It's the highest grossing biopic of all time, with more than $911 million in ticket sales. It could hit $1 billion as the movie just premiered in Japan, and it's still in theaters here in the U.S. Now, Bohemian Rhapsody is in second place. That totaled $910 million worldwide. There's already talk of a part two for Michael Jackson, and it seems more likely now. And he's coming up for you next. Don't stop till you get enough, and Baby Be Mine on 88.3. The Saint.
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It's on the station where you never know what you'll hear next.

Going through the stage. We play anything. Christina Aguilera on your Double Play Monday morning wake-up call. Genie in a bottle. And come on over, baby. Here's the Double Play from Prince. Kiss and 1999. It's on 88.3 The Saint.

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0: Thank you, the Saint. We Play Anything. Katy Perry on your Double Play Monday morning wake-up call. California Girls and Roar. Celebrating their birthday on Sunday, President Donald Trump is 80. Boy George of Culture Club is 65. Tennis legend Steffi Graf is 57. Celebrating their birthday today, you've seen her in Mad About You, Castaway, and Pay It Forward. Helen Hunt is 63. Best known from Friends, Courtney Cox is 62. From Barbershop, Are We There Yet? And hip-hop legend Ice Cube is 57. From Saved by the Bell, Who's the Boss? And the King of Queens, Leah Remini is 56. Former New York Yankee Andy Pettit is 54. Best known as Doogie Howser, and he's appeared on Broadway. Neil Patrick Harris is 53. 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The same.
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1: 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Sugar Tea on your double play Monday morning wake up call on the station that still plays anything with a double play from Wham. Here's a double play from Pink. Starting you off, What About Us? It's on the station where you never know what you'll hear next.

88.3 The Saint, We Play Anything, Whitney Houston on your Double Play Monday morning wake-up call. I Want to Dance with Somebody, and with Enrique Iglesias, Could I Have This Kiss Forever? Here's the double play from Natasha Bedingfield, Pocket Full of Sunshine, and Unwritten on 88.3 The Saint.

0: 8.8 to the stage. We play anything. Pitbull on your Double Play Monday morning wake-up call. Time of our life. And give me everything. And the Michael Jackson biopic just keeps on breaking records. It's the highest grossing biopic of all time. More than $900 million in ticket sales. Could even hit $1 billion as the movie just premiered in Japan. And it's still in theaters here in the U.S. The Bohemian Rhapsody movie totaled $910 million worldwide. And that's solidly in second place. Now, there's already talk of a part two for Michael. Seems even more likely now, but stay tuned for more details. And from his record-breaking album, Thriller, Wanna Be Startin' Somethin' and Human Nature are coming up for you next. So it's your 90s at 9 on 88.3 The Saint.
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1: WVCR, The Saint. It's the bomb. It's the 90s at 9 on 88.3 The Saint. Coming up, a double play from a popular boy band. Talk to the Hand from 1992. The Bare Naked Ladies, If I Had $1 Million. It's on the station that's taking you back to the old school.

little tiny fridge, and maybe I could direct that old lady up there. Oh, the Bryant Street Theater? It's right up that ladder, lady. Welcome to the Bryant Street Theater. Have a fruit roll-up.

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We play anything in sync on your 90s at 9 from 1998. I want you back and tearing up my heart. Here's a double play from another popular boy band, 98 Degrees. I do cherish you, an invisible man, on your 90s at 9 on 88.3 The Sage.

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0: Pork. Lord Wille Co-O. 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Chokov Moach. Langley's Law or Teb. Shabbat Shalom.
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3: 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It's gibberish.
0: What?
1: 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It's Klingon.
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0: 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Mary J. Blige on your 96.9 from 1992. You Remind Me. And from 1994, Be Happy. Don't forget the Saratoga Jazz Festival is coming up. Not this upcoming weekend, but the following. They're celebrating their 49th anniversary this year. It's going to be June 27th and 28th. It's the can't miss weekend of the summer. 2 days, two stages, 22 artists, one of whom is Patti LaBelle this year. And no matter what you're up to, we got a lot of great music on the way. A double play from the Notorious B.I.G. is next. From 1997, Hypnotize, and from 1994, Juicy. 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

So what's with the cab drivers and the BO? How long are these shifts? Do they ever stop, or do they just get in the cab and just drive till they're dead? That's what it's starting to smell like in some of these cars. You're in the back there, and you're going, oh, man. And then they give you that, they have that cherry stuff, the cherry poppet on the dash. You know, so you get the cherry BO, which is supposed to be some sort of improvement, I guess. I don't know. I can't imagine even fruit going that long without showering. And the way they drive is so insane. You can see they're upset. I don't know what it's like to drive a cab. It must be very difficult because they're very upset, these people. And sometimes you just want to lean over that seat and go, what is happening in your life, in your mind, that is making you drive like this? Take it easy. To me, the really funny thing about New York cabs is you never really get that scared when you're in the cab. I don't know why. Something about being in Manhattan, no matter how dangerous it seems, it's all quite amusing in the back of that cab, isn't it? He's flying around the road. He's doing 90 up a one-way, and you're going, I'd never try that in my car. It's all a huge joke. It's your life. And somehow it's all happening on TV there. It's all not quite real. The dumbest thing you can think in the back of a taxi cab is, well, I'm sure the man knows what he's doing. Have you ever thought that? He is driving fast and quite recklessly on bald tires. But after all, he's a professional. I guess he does this all the time. He's got a license. I can see it right there. I don't even know what it takes to get a cab driver's license. I think all you need is a face. This seems to be their big qualification. That's the law now. No blank heads are allowed to drive cabs. It also helps to have a name with like 8 consonants in a row. Well, what is that O with the line through it? What letter is that? I don't remember that letter in school. You need a chart of the elements if you want to report the guy. Yes, officer, his name was Amal, and then the symbol for boron. I believe. I had the periodic chart with me at the time. I'm quite certain it was not manganese. 88.3.

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On November 13th, Felix Unger was asked to remove himself from his place of residence. That request came from his wife. Deep down, he knew she was right, but he also knew that someday he would return to her. With nowhere else to go, he appeared at the home of his friend, Oscar Madison. Several years earlier, Madison's wife had thrown him out, requesting that he never return. Can two divorce

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It's Moose, host of Moose Tracks, every Saturday, 4 to 5 p.m., right here on The Saints, a special two-part show where you'll hear songs from my personal playlist that week, plus a deep dive into an album that you may or may not have heard before. 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
1: I still think money makes you happy. I don't have any, but it looks that way. I cried in a Mercedes once, and it wasn't that bad. I was like, I could do this all the time. I could be rich and depressed. It's so comfortable. 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You just have to change the neighborhoods around or people stop believing you. They're like, you were here yesterday. 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I recently had a dream that my sister was having a baby, and then a couple weeks later she announced that she was pregnant, and now everyone's excited about the baby and nobody's talking about the fact that I have psychic powers.
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There's Centerfold and Freeze Frame. 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Monty on the Afternoon Escape with your chance to win a free pair of tickets coming up. Who is it? How do you go? I'll fill you in on how you could be our next big winner after Foreigner on The Saint.

0: Christopher Cross on your beautiful Double Play Monday here in the Capital Region. We are the station where you never know what you're going to hear next. 88.3 The Saint. Monty on the After You Need Escape with your chance to win free tickets to see Max Richter. The 23rd of this month, right around the corner, 8 p.m. at the Palace Theater, Max brings his world tour, The Blue Notebooks, and In a Landscape. Now, you recognize his music. He's been in Shutter Island, Prometheus, The Leftovers, and he was nominated for an Academy Award just this past year. If you want to win a free pair of tickets, keep listening for your cue to call. 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Max Richter, Palace Theater, coming up later on this month from the station where you never know what you're going to hear next. 88.3, The Saint.
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0: 88.3 WVCR-FM, Loudonville, Albany. The opinions expressed on this program are of the host and their guests and do not necessarily reflect the opinions of WVCR, its management, Siena University, and its Board of Trustees.
1: I'm David Lombardo, and you're listening to WCNY's The Capitol Press Room. We're going to spend the first half of the show with Dr. Damia Harris Madden, Commissioner for the State Office of Children and Family Services, which is out this month with an overdue report on the after-school care landscape in the Empire State. We'll talk about who is served by the current system, the limited capacity of the state to provide after-school care, and how much universal access might actually cost. Then we'll highlight legislation that would give school districts more flexibility with the type of vehicles and drivers that can be used to transport kids for school-related activities. And finally, we'll share an excerpt of our Dispatches from Planet Albany conversation this week with Politico New York's Albany Bureau Chief, who recently had an extended one-on-one conversation with Governor Kathy Hochul. It's all coming up right here on WCNY's The Capitol Press Room.
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1: A legislative push led by State Senator Zellner Myrie in 2024 to expand access to after-school care in New York resulted in a mandate for the Hochul administration to publish a report earlier this year on the after-school landscape, including how many kids are currently served by existing programs, the state's after-school capacity gap, and what it might cost to provide programming to all school-age kids. And while the report took a few extra months to be released, it is coming out this summer, and we're unpacking the findings and potential next steps with New York State Office of Children and Family Services Commissioner Dr. Damia Harris Madden. Thanks for making the time, Commissioner.
5: Thank you so much, David, for having me.
1: It's our pleasure. So for the purposes of this exercise that you were tasked with, when we think about after-school programs, what type of programming would qualify, and I guess what age of New York students are we thinking about? Because I have to imagine the priority is probably those kids who can't be left home alone and not necessarily so much worried about those 16, 17, and 18-year-olds.
5: Oh, we worry about them all, David. I can assure you our vision in OCFS is really to support every individual child and family so that they're valued and flourishing. So, you know, we do care about the older youth. But again, for the purposes of this report, we did stick to children that we consider to be school age, which is from 6 to 12 years of age. I'm just going to start by saying what we all know, why after school is important. You asked about, you know, a little bit about what we do with OCFS and our after school programming. We know that unsupervised time can lead to unproductive time. And so to the extent possible, we want our children engaged when that, you know, in activities that really support them, that prepare them for the future, that whether it's social skills development, career exploration, STEAM, arts, sports. And when children are very young, we just want to make sure that they're prepared to maturate and also reach eventual adulthood. So that also means the safety component, right? Making sure we have places where there's a decreased likelihood of, you know, getting involved with the lures of the street, so to speak. So we want to always promote the physical, emotional, mental, and psychological safety of our children, particularly during those bewitching hours of 3 to 6 p.m.
1: Well, a lot of those goals sound similar to what people expect from childcare more broadly these days. So what is the relationship between an after-school program and maybe childcare more broadly? Are they part of the same continuum? Should one be thought of as a separate issue? I mean, how do you try to wrap your head around them?
5: So as someone who has developed after-school programs for many years and also evaluated them, we absolutely see after-school as part of the continuum. Governor Hochul has, you know, invested heavily, yes, on the childcare front, because we know there's just so much unmet need as it relates to our, you know, infants and our youngest children, but also in after-school programs, because at the end of the day, our parents need to keep their jobs, right? And we want our children to be productive, and everyone needs to be less stressed. So to your point, yes, after school is a part of that continuum. And so for many that are involved in the child care and after school ecosystem, we absolutely know that there's a relationship.
1: Well, the report that your agency came out with found that the current after school programming capacity during the academic year in New York is about 500,000 slots. And that leads to a capacity gap, given the amount of school age kids in New York, of over a million kids right now. And we can talk about how to address that gap. But for those people who are serviced by the existing provider network, how are they getting care, and what are they paying either out of pocket or with the help of state or local governments or school districts to make that care possible? I mean, what is the current landscape a product of?
5: Certainly. So I'll start with the first, which is the capacity question that you asked. It was, you know, at the highest range, 1.15 million that we ascertained from a number of archival data, you know, the reports that are out that suggest that, you know, our young people are engaged to the tune of about 500,000. However, you know, I think the definition of after school varies, so we have to take that into consideration, because the design of a program, the dosage of a program, all pretty much varies. And so at its lowest end, we actually see a gap of 390,000 students or children that are not engaged versus the 1.15 million. So I think this report does a very good job of giving us that range of where there is unmet need. To your question regarding the calculation of costs, you know, after school can be costly for some. And in some cases, after school is completely free thanks to government support, philanthropy, and other, you know, possibilities. So, you know, on average, the median cost is about $6,000 according to this report, but it could also be lower than that. You know, again, this report does a really good job at looking across New York State and saying, okay, what is the highest amount we could possibly need to get to, let's say, a place of universal after school? That could be as high as $11 billion. Yeah. But it could also be as low as $1 billion. It all just depends, again, on the many variables, to include geography, again, program offerings, what kind of expenditures you need in after school. Some places need transportation. Some people need custodians, security. You know, it all varies. So I think the aim of this report was really to provide us with a tool so that we can dig deeper and really get to actual costs, because it's really difficult to do a predictive analysis when you have so much variation. But this tool, this study, is really going to be used to help us kind of look at what the next steps would be. But it's definitely not a roadmap. I want to make a distinction here because, you know, it's not something that we're looking at as a necessary guide. It just was information that was presented based on what data was available at that time.
1: Well, before we move on, let me reintroduce you. For listeners just joining us, I'm David Lombardo, and this is WCNY's The Capitol Press Room, and we're speaking with Dr. Damia Harris Madden, the commissioner for the New York State Office of Children and Family Services, which recently put out a report on the after-school landscape in New York. And I want to come back to the current system and who's served by it? Because often when we think about childcare, it's typically people on the very low end of the income spectrum who are able to access government subsidies. And then you have people on the very high end who don't think twice about digging into their pocketbook to pay for some of the most pricey care. And there's that people in the middle who often are struggling to figure out what to do. Does that same dynamic play out in terms of after school care, or does it look different in terms of who is able to fill those, say, 500,000 plus spots?
5: I think you're absolutely spot on, David, that there's a lot of variation between the costs in the different regions. And again, the difference in terms of the program design and the quality of care. You're absolutely right that this study did look at the cost of implementing after school programming in New York State and the cost borne by families and municipalities, which again can range anywhere between, you know, $0 to $6,000. To your point, there are many government subsidized programs. We're very fortunate in New York State that we are one of 10 in the nation in terms of performance, where we have more than 35% of our children engaged in after school, and that's according to national data. So I think, you know, the investments that have been made, and when you speak about, you know, the early childhood and after school and the continuum, we look at programs like the CCAP program, for example, where Governor Hochul has continued to invest. This year, she has an increase of $3 billion in our CCAP program, which is a 40% growth for OCFS. But it's important to note that at least 40% of CCAP is utilized in after school. And some people really don't know that, but that's a huge part of it. So when they hear CCAP and they hear subsidy, they automatically think of the 0 to 5 or 0 to 3 range, whereas CCAP also supports, you know, our young people that are our school age.
1: So right now there is this emphasis in terms of making pre-K more widely available. And this means those kids under the age of 6, but for the purposes of this school age, children are defined as under the age of 13 and at least 6 years old or enrolled in kindergarten or a higher grade. Do you have a sense of what sort of population we're missing then when we take into consideration the broader landscape of after-school needs if we aren't capturing those maybe 4 and 5-year-olds?
5: Well, as you know, if we're focused on CCAP and its expansion, which is different from obviously the pre-K and pre-K 3 and pre-K 4, you know, CCAP again covers the wide gamut.
1: Oh, sure. But I just mean for the purposes of this report, when you guys looked at school-age children, it was that range of 6 to 12. And I'm curious then if you feel like you're missing a meaningful population by using that definition of school-age children when trying to assess what's going on in the after-school landscape.
5: You know, I don't think we are, David. And the reason why I say that is because when you're looking at 0 to 5 and sometimes 0 to 6 from the, you know, early childhood stages, again, we have the infrastructure that has been heavily invested in through the CCAP, $3 billion, for example, for this year, $11 billion since Governor Hochul has taken office. And then when it picks up for when you enter kindergarten and, you know, advance up to about middle school, right, there's then the apparatus for after school through a myriad of funding streams that exist in New York State to support those children as well. So I don't think that we're missing. I think that we're just distinguishing the two populations for many, many reasons. Obviously, regulations and safety reasons, we separate the children out, like ratios, for example, for 0 to 5, very different from our children that are, you know, 6 to 12 and so on. So I think that we're not missing. It's just that this is what the study charged OCFS to do. And we wanted to make sure we made good on what the legislature asked of us.
1: But safe to assume, though, we can't assume that 4 and 5-year-olds can get off the bus, give them a pint of ice cream and the TV clicker and just leave them alone, right? Despite how much they might want
5: absolutely
1: that autonomy.
5: Absolutely not. At mother of three here, absolutely not.
1: And after a quick break, we'll continue our conversation with Dr. Damia Harris Madden, the commissioner for the State Office of Children and Family Services, which put out an overdue report in June on the after-school landscape in the Empire State. When we get back, we'll talk about some of the pots of money available for after-school programs in New York, the academic year restrictions on this report, the implementation of after-school initiatives, and how this report might inform future efforts to bridge existing capacity gaps and realize universal access to after-school care. 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
1: I'm David Lombardo, and you're listening to WCNY's The Capital Press Room. We're continuing our conversation with Dr. Damia Harris-Madden, the Commissioner for the State Office of Children and Family Services, which put out an overdue report in June on the after-school landscape in the Empire State, which highlights existing capacity gaps as well as the potential cost of achieving universal care. We'll pick up our conversation talking about some of the streams of money that existing after-school programs are funded with.
5: We will always maintain that an 8-year-old can't supervise themselves, again, which is why we invest heavily in our after-school programs, whether it's through the LEAPS funding, where the governor, you know, allocated over $100 million, our positive youth development, where we saw a sizable increase the first time in many years, let me tell you, for positive youth development, our sports and education funding, not to mention, you know, our BOOST programs and other methods through OCFS alone, and then looking at New York State Ed Department, which relies on federal funding, such as the 21st Century Community Learning Centers and then New York City, for example, who's just had another heavy investment for their Compass and Beacon programs. I mean, taken in totality, we do have a robust funding system here in New York State. I think one of the deficits, however, is kind of like the data sharing and governance, which is also highlighted in our report. There's no centralized system, so to speak. So it's really hard to assess or predict, you know, how much further we can go at this point, because we just don't have all of the information from every single government source that provides subsidy and support. Again, absent from the report is also private funding. So that's another task that would need to be done, analyzing how much support we receive from private donors, for instance, and they contribute greatly. And then there's the parent share as well. So I think, you know, after school becomes very complex when we're looking at the costs and its feasibility as you try to think about possibly going universal. But, you know, again, this report was just a first step. It's just a tool for us to use, I think, that we could really build on. And certainly the advocates do their own digging and data analysis and will, you know, I'm sure have, you know, some supplemental information to lend.
1: I do imagine they will have additional comments and thoughts. But in terms of how you want to use this, and you were very clear that this is not a roadmap, what are the next steps that could be taken using this report?
5: You know, I think if we look at the history, and I've only been here for a couple years now, feels 2 days feels like two years feels like 2 days, I could say that. I think that just like anything else, it's been, you know, a multi-year approach. The governor has invested, if you look at childcare since she started, but over time, continuing to invest, and it's a multi-pronged, multi-year strategy. I think the same vision can be applied here with after school. We are, you know, going to be looking closer at the data. You know, the report is relatively new. It also doesn't include some of the reports that came after, not to mention the, you know, ever-changing federal landscape. We just don't know what's going to happen prospectively. So I think for us at OCFS, this was a really great starting place that we could actually look at what the possibilities are. Like I said, the great range in terms of what the unmet need is it's just so dichotomous. It's hard to really wrap your brain around it, because in one figure, you'll say 1.1 you know, million, the other 300 and some odd thousand. So again, it's a tool to be used to, you know, really be able to assess what we're doing in New York State, how we can communicate better with our partners, and then where we go from there. I'll also say that, you know, part of this report really does speak to how we think about after school. I don't know that many people really take that into consideration. A sports program might look very different than a fully comprehensive program. Like, for example, when I was in the municipal level of government, I started with one program, expanded to 13. We included everything from architecture to, you know, swimming to, you know, building drones at a time when drones was not a thing to, you know, performing arts. It just really is very varied. And I think that this report truly underscores the dynamicity of after school and how and where we could possibly go with it.
1: Well, sticking with that idea of what after school care can look like and its varied forms, what about the length of after school care? Because when we're talking about universal after school care, are we talking just for the academic year, or is this something that is expected to extend through the summer?
5: I love that question, because that's, again, what I'm speaking to in terms of definition. So for the purpose of this report, it looked at the school year, after school hours during the school year, and not the summer months. And oh my, when you start to look at summer programming, and many of which do leverage some type of after school fundings, for example, 21st Century Community Learning Centers, you can use year-round. There are other funding streams that allow for that to happen, right? It looks very different when you're crafting a summer program or you're offering summer programming versus after-school programming. But for the purposes of this report, it was confined to after-school school year.
1: You mentioned with that overlap of child care and after school care, how a portion of the CCAP money, the Child Care Assistance Program money, goes toward after school. There have been concerns about the flow of that money and some of the wait lists that counties have experienced. And I guess when you think about the implementation of after school care, is that something that needs to be done in a county by county or even more specifically regionalized approach? Or is this something that will be more broad and more state focused?
5: So for the CCAP program, because it is administered directly to the municipalities, it is managed by the local departments of social services. There's eligibility requirements. And as you know, we're very proud of the fact that the governor has expanded eligibility to the statewide medium income, which means more families can access more of the subsidies. Family of four earning up to $114,000 versus when my children were coming up and it was about $50,000 for family four. So we've seen a lot of growth there. I do think that, you know, as we start to look forward in terms of how we administer after school, we have to look at, you know, what is being made available from the private sector too, because as you know, with public funds, there's usually a linkage back to the federal government. And in some cases, it's the state funding that is made available. Sometimes there's in-kind requirements. When I was at the county level, our funding mechanism was part county levy dollars, as well as, you know, private as well. well as state. So, you know, I think it all just depends on how the programming is developed and the what's allowed in the after-school program in terms of your budget and your expenses.
1: Well, finally, sticking with the idea of flexibility, the state, at the governor's behest, is implementing these three pilot programs for childcare at the county level. Are those opportunities to test things out in the after-school space as well, or are you focusing just solely on childcare more broadly, which, you know, as we talked about, does include after-school, but maybe won't be necessarily the focus or get any sort of special experimental treatment with this?
5: No, the pilots are aimed at 0 to 3, some instances 0 to 5, depending on where you are. So, for example, in New York City, the $73 million that was allocated towards 2Care, which is a contracted care system, is for, you know, 2-year-olds because they've been successful at implementing 3K and 4K. Whereas in other parts of the state, there hasn't been quite the amount of movement for the 3K and sure, even 4K programming, right? So then that's focused on 0 to 5-year-olds, and it's really based on what those counties need. And so at this point, I don't believe it's relative to after school because it's focused on the 0 to 5 age group.
1: Well, we've been speaking with Dr. Damia Harris Madden. They are the commissioner for the State Office of Children and Family Services. Commissioner, I really appreciate you making the time to talk after school care and look forward to talking with you more about this issue and all the other different things under your purview in the near future.
5: I thank you, David. One of my favorite topics. So it's really been a pleasure.
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1: Earlier this year, upstate Democrats introduced legislation designed to address challenges facing student transportation in New York, particularly for field trips, after-school programs, and preschool. The proposal would address contracts between different school districts while also providing an easier pathway to alternative transportation options for students other than the traditional yellow school bus. For more on this issue, we're joined on the Capitol Press Room by Mitch Bowling, the CEO of Everdriven Technologies, a transportation service based based out of Colorado, which has been lobbying on this bill. Thanks for making the time, Mitch.
11: Well, thank you. Thanks for having me.
1: So what type of transportation options might become available to school districts in New York under this legislation that maybe either aren't currently allowed or maybe aren't embraced the way they might be by school districts?
11: No, great question. So in New York, the way the law is currently written and has been for 50 years or so is that any type of vehicle is a school bus. Alternative transportation is a complement to school buses. Alternative transportation isn't new. We've been doing this for over 20 years ourselves. 41 other states allow alternative transportation. And here's the key to it. In New York, for alternative transportation, which is a car like you and I would drive to work every day, that is alternative transportation in the rest of the country. And in New York, you have to have a commercial driver's license, a school bus driver's license, to drive a car that you and I would drive to work every day. So it opens up the aperture, if you will, for flexibility for school districts to use more than just the yellow bus. Nothing's wrong with the yellow bus, of course. The whole country uses that, but it provides flexibility. The yellow bus isn't necessarily the best option for certain students. We primarily transport students with disabilities, students with housing challenges, foster youth. Those are very dynamic and unique situations for those particular students. We also allow school districts to be more efficient with their busing. Imagine you have a bus and you have a student that must ride alone because of their particular condition. That's very inefficient to use one student in a bus. So we allow school districts, and we work with transportation directors all over the country, to have flexibility, use different types of transportation. We call that modern transportation, using multiple modes of transportation to, again, provide flexibility, be more efficient, use capital dollars that are a bus more efficiently by putting more students on those buses. So hopefully that gives you a sense of what we do. Not just EverDriven, there are other companies that do this as well. And we're hoping we can get these bills passed in New York and provide flexibility for the school districts in New York to use a different type of transportation.
1: Well, under the status quo and the requirements to have a commercial driver's license to drive one of these alternative vehicles, which I think under this statute would be limited to 9 or less

0: We want to follow, and we've set the safety standard in many states. Safety is the foundation of our business. What we want to do is have proper licensing for the proper vehicle. For a CDL, a big bus, or for a large bus, a CDL makes perfect sense. For a small vehicle, again, like we all drive every day, there's already licensing for that. Drivers have a license appropriate for the vehicle. We want to disconnect, if you will, this notion that is in New York where every vehicle is a school bus, therefore every driver of every vehicle has to have a commercial driver's license.
1: And coming back to the role that you think these alternative modes of transportation could play, do you view these as a alternative to school buses when it comes to actually getting kids to and from school, or do you think this is primarily for those school-related pupil transportation needs, like field trips, like after-school programs, like something like childcare, which is becoming a bigger thing for districts to get involved with?
0: No, that's a great clarifying question. Primarily, what we do is getting kids to and from school. That allows us to help the nationwide problem of chronic absenteeism, for example. Getting these students to school in a mode of transportation that, in many cases, is more appropriate than a bus, given their individual challenge, whether it's a physical disability. So I think that's pretty intuitive why maybe riding alone in a vehicle would be better. But also students, the McKinney-Vento Act that requires all students with that have housing challenges to be transported. Those students, unfortunately, their pickup and drop-off location changes with regularity, unfortunately. That is very hard to manipulate and react to on a school bus. That's why a very big use across the country of alternative transportation is for these types of students I'm talking about, because we are built to be very nimble, because we're transporting one, two, three students in a vehicle. And when there's a dress change, which can happen daily for some of these students, it's very easy for us to make that change. Again, it gives school districts a lot of flexibility to use large buses efficiently by filling them with many students versus using them for onesie-twosies.
1: Well, before we move on, let me reintroduce you. For listeners just joining us, this is WCNY's The Capital Press Room, and I'm David Lombardo, and we're speaking with Mitch Bowling, the CEO of EverDriven Technologies. So ultimately, is this a cheaper option from your perspective than the deployment of school buses, or is it just a better fit for certain students and might still have the same costs to a school district?
0: So certainly a better fit. Also, I'll call it a more efficient option. In this example that I used, if you're using a school bus for one student versus using an alternative transportation vehicle for one student, it is absolutely cheaper. It is cheaper for the taxpayers of New York to have the ability for school districts to use alternative transportation to drive efficiency in transportation. So back to, I guess I'll reiterate. If you can fill a school bus with, 50, 60, 70 kids, that's exactly what a school district should do. But school districts, because there is no legal way for them to use an alternative, they are forced today to use a large school bus at a full school bus rate for a student. That's inefficient. So in those terms, yes, it is cheaper and would ultimately be cheaper for taxpayers to have the flexibility to use alternative transportation vehicles where appropriate.
1: And in terms of the drivers, because right now school districts have a challenge of recruiting and retaining school bus drivers, in part because of the commercial driver's license requirements, where are you going to get your drivers from? And should school districts be concerned at all that you're going to poach some of their drivers, for example?
0: No, they shouldn't be concerned at all. That's a great question. Not at all. Again, our goal here isn't to impact school bus transportation in any way, just giving a more flexible situation for school districts. But the drivers that are used for alternative transportation are vetted, meaning background checked, sex offender registry, child abuse registry, ongoing background checks. All those safety standards stay in place that school bus drivers have to have. We're not asking to lower the bar at all on that. Zero. All we're asking for is appropriate licensure

0: for appropriate type of vehicle. And we would, there's no reason for us to poach those drivers at all. They have a CDL. They should be driving buses. What this creates, yes, there is a school bus shortage everywhere. What it creates is a much broader driver pool, because there are thousands and thousands of drivers that can drive, again, the vehicle that you and I would drive every day with the proper licensure for that. It opens up the spectrum considerably for the number of drivers that would be available to transport students in the appropriate vehicle.
1: Well, is there a world where there could also be overlap? For example, the school bus driver who has the commercial driver's license is ferrying kids to and from school in the daytime, and then maybe there's a golf team outing that only has three kids on the team. Could they potentially work in one of these alternative transportation vehicles as a cheaper alternative than driving the bus? I mean, could there be that sort of overlap if you could figure out how to do all the scheduling and work together?
0: There could certainly be overlap. There are school districts that we serve across the country that, yeah, buses move kids back and forth for the normal school day. But to your example, if there's an after-school event where it's not efficient to use a full bus, they'll use a service like ours to move, you know, three, four, five kids versus doing that with a full bus. That is absolutely true. An overlap of a CDL driver into an alternative vehicle in after school, that's possible. I would say, though, that it's rare.
1: Okay.
0: Yeah.
1: So right now, despite an effort to delay the implementation of it, the state's school buses are supposed to be transitioning to become zero-emission vehicles. What about your fleet of alternative transportation vehicles? Are they going to run on fossil fuels if you get your way and are allowed to be deployed broadly across New York? Or do you envision using zero-emission vehicles? And if you are, would you be okay with a mandate saying you have to have zero-emission vehicles for alternative transportation of kids by X date, for example?
0: So today we use fossil fuel vehicles, hybrid vehicles, and electric vehicles. So all types are used today. If it were mandated for all vehicles to be EVs, that would then narrow, once again, the aperture of drivers that are available. So I don't believe that would be the right approach. Again, vehicles that are on the highway get much higher fuel mileage than a bus. It's not a criticism of a bus, it's just a fact. So I think while that could be done, I don't think it would be the right strategy.
1: And your drivers, are they independent contractors or are they employees of EverDriven Technologies?
0: So we use a network of professional transportation companies around the country, and the drivers work for those transportation companies.
1: Or independent contractors?
0: Both. We aggregate those transportation companies. We provide the technology that the day-to-day trips work from. We route all of the trips. We provide a driver app. We provide an app for the parent. We provide a portal for a school district so everyone can see what's happening with every student every day. You can track real-time the activity of a student. We alert parents. We alert school districts when we pick up and drop off. So it's underpinned by a sophisticated technology platform, but also powered by human-led people, whether that's drivers or we have operations people throughout the country that literally meet face-to-face with school districts every day, work with them to make sure their needs are taken care of. We support over 800 school districts across the country, and we've been doing this for 20 years. So I guess I'll reiterate that this isn't a new or recent change in how transportation works. It just doesn't work this way in New York. In 41 other states allow or have laws that make it possible to do exactly what we're talking about today. New York shouldn't be the last. There are very few states left that don't allow this. And our goal is to pass these bills, or for Albany to pass these bills, to provide the flexibility for school districts. I mean, we have a coalition that we're putting together. School districts are part of this coalition already. They want this because they need the flexibility.
1: Well, we've been speaking with Mitch Bowling. He's the CEO of EverDriven Technologies. Mitch, thanks so much for making the time.
0: Thank you. Appreciate it.
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1: I'm David Lombardo, and you're listening to the Capital Press Room on 88.3 FM WVCR. I'm David Lombardo, and this is WCNY's The Capital Press Room. We're going to share an excerpt from this week's Dispatches from Planet Albany discussion, where we talked with Politico New York's Albany bureau chief, Nick Reisman, about his extended one-on-one sit-down earlier this month with Governor Kathy Hochul. The interview sheds light on how the state's chief executive utilizes and thinks about power, and how she navigates major political personalities like President Donald Trump and New York City Mayor Zoran Mamdani. So what does your prep look like, and what are you trying to accomplish when you go into one of these interviews?
4: Prep? I just wing it.
1: Sure. No,
4: that's not
1: to a certain degree, though.
4: Well, you know, you have to. But let me back up. Yes, there is a significant amount of prep time. You know, you do have these, or at least I try to have these outlines going into these interviews where I'm thinking up questions, and I kind of have like a running list of questions that I keep for the governor should the opportunity arise to talk to her. And you know, when you set up an interview like this, you kind of want to have a couple goals in mind. You want to get her on News of the Day, and then you also kind of want to get her on just how she's kind of viewing the current political moment. You know, just where does she see herself fitting into where the political environment is currently? And it seems kind of obvious to me where she is right now, where she's kind of in this strange in-between position. You've got Donald Trump back in the White House, who has clearly shown a desire to shape and influence, meddle in the affairs of his native state. And then you've got Mayor Zoran Mamdani in New York City, who has harnessed a lot of economic populism on the left. And in some respects, Trump and Mamdani, they get along very well together. In some respects, they're kind of two symptoms of a very similar situation right now in American politics, where voters have turned to outsiders who are not traditional politicians, who have this populist rhetoric on the right and on the left, and they've got very ardent supporters and very passionate detractors. Kathy Hochul does not fit into either of these lanes. She's a moderate Democrat, very traditional institutionalist Democrat in many respects. And she has to work with both these guys. And it's a bit of a tightrope that she's on at the moment. So, you know, when I pitched this interview to the governor's team, it was basically just kind of like, look, she got a lot of wins in this budget, which objectively she did. She got her budget, regardless of how you felt about the process this year, regardless of how you felt about, you know, the tactics that she used in order to get what she wanted, how late this budget was. On paper, she got her victories, and she can now run for re-election touting those victories. So, you know, when you look at the fact that she had this budget done, and she also is kind of now transitioning to a much more political moment as she's also running for re-election, it seemed like the time was ripe to kind of get her on where things stand at this very moment. And luckily for me, they accepted.
1: You did solicit what I thought was a pretty interesting sense of how the governor thinks about her negotiating. And in the course of the interview, you brought up the immigration reforms included in the state budget and how we got to this final package of changes in light of some in the legislature wanting more bold action, and there was this answer from the governor that I want to read. She said, quote, "I had already explained what I was going to support. It was very expansive, more than other states have done, and people just thought they would get to a different place with me, and they didn't. And I think we lost too much time on that. That should have happened in January," speaking about action in the wake of some deaths in Minnesota. That feels very emblematic of the negotiating style more broadly from the governor, but what do you think?
4: Right. I mean, the governor, I think, thinks of herself as someone who can be very resolute when it's necessary. Mm-hmm. And, you know, while that quote may suggest that she kind of dug in on this front, it's worth pointing out that she was willing to negotiate with the legislature. There was a moment there, I think it was back in April, early May, and I'm going to get my timeline messed up here because everything's just so condensed over the last 6 months or so. But there was a moment there where it appeared that negotiations over the immigration package had blown up because the governor was not willing to accept New York for All, which would have had greater limitations on how agencies like ICE can coordinate with local police departments. And the governor came out at a news conference and did something that she is usually, and she says that she is loath to do this, which is negotiate in the press. And she wound up negotiating in the press by basically going out there and saying, "I'm willing to make a series of," she never said concessions, but in some respects they were. She acquiesced to certain bills, including one that prevents law enforcement from wearing masks. That was a change. That was news. And so she was trying to meet the legislature halfway on this. But the legislature was dug in on their version of New York for All, not the governor's package, which she has called the local cops, local crimes. Mm-hmm. So that was kind of a revelatory moment because it did speak to the governor's frustration with an issue that very early on she did try to lead with. She came out in January on a number of those bills that were kind of meant to protect undocumented immigrants living in New York in the wake of what we saw in Minneapolis. And I think she did want to have a quick victory on something like that, get it done outside of the budget. Yeah. But as so is often the case in Albany, in the state capital, these things do get rolled into the budget negotiations. And ultimately probably was a little bit more helpful for the governor to use that budget as the vehicle to get what she wanted on the immigration front.
1: Yeah, because so many Democratic lawmakers who identify as progressives were holding their nose on certain issues because they said, well, I need to bring home immigration reform or pension reform. And speaking to the governor's interest in doing this as a standalone bill, they even came out with text as program bills, which they don't normally do when they say, oh, we're pushing for XYZ.
4: Right.
1: And that's more talk. And this, I think, spoke to how serious it was.
4: It's also worth keeping in mind, too, that what the governor was able to get on this was fairly significant compared to other, like even blue states that were responding to this. You know, some Democratic governors, like in Virginia and New Jersey, were issuing these executive orders. I think Illinois also had some executive orders as well. This was legislation, and it has gone further than other blue states have been willing to go on something like this. So it was fairly significant. It was also fairly significant for a governor who, when you look at the scope of her career, has been kind of hesitant to get into a fight like this.
1: Something you brought up in the interview.
4: Something I mentioned, you know, like, look, you know, back when you were the Erie County clerk, she became notable statewide when she opposed Elliot Spitzer's plan for driver's licenses for undocumented immigrants. Now, that's a position she has changed. She changed when she was lieutenant governor when Andrew Cuomo was pursuing a similar policy. But when you look at the scope of her career, it is relatively cautious. She's a very careful politician. So when she saw an opportunity like this as the unrest in Minneapolis was kind of unraveling, it's pretty significant. And I think that is worth pointing out.
1: Does she give you the stink eye when you begin to mention her time as Erie County clerk, or does she remain pretty unmoving and unwavering?
4: No, she nodded. She nodded. Okay. I mean, she you know, fully acknowledges that things can change over 20 years.
1: And she said that publicly talking about
4: right.
1: it. One other follow-up on the immigration front, she relays in your interview some of the information that the president has conveyed to her about what he's willing to do and not willing to do on immigration. And I'm curious, when she tells Trump sides of these conversations, does she do a Trump voice, or is she still doing Kathy Hochul?
4: She's been careful to not really be all that revelatory about what she and Trump say when they're talking on the phone,
1: including his tone,
4: or the handful of interviews that she, or the handful of discussions that she's had with him in the Oval Office, and she's met with him twice in the Oval. No, I've not heard her do a Trump impersonation. She's not someone who does voices, I've noticed.
1: I haven't seen that from her. It's probably for the best.
4: Yeah, I think that's probably a good policy for us all. You know, not just governors or elected officials, but you know, it's probably good to leave the impersonations to SNL.
1: Well, turning then to the other side of the coin that you highlighted, New York City Mayor Zoran Mamdani, I think unsurprisingly in hindsight, he enjoyed a very good working relationship with this governor throughout the entire session. They found things to partner on, where they overlap, child care, funding for New York City and addressing their fiscal woes. But you also asked about next year, and specifically the potential for the Big Apple to seek additional special treatment in the budget. What was your takeaway from the governor's answer on that?
4: Well, I asked her, you know, is there going to be a different dynamic next year after all of this help that she gave the mayor and New York City with extra cash, like literally like direct cash, mm-hmm. expanding no-cost child care, which is an issue that he ran on and is one that's very important to her, and also the pied-à-terre surcharge, enabling I think it's about $500 million on the high end, on the estimate, on the optimistic projection on this is $500 million a year for the pied-à-terre, and that was something that she calculated herself and brought to the mayor. So there was a substantial degree of help that the state, through Kathy Hochul, offered to the Mamdani administration this year. So I said, given all of that, is there going to be a different dynamic for the mayor next year? And she told me, and you have it in front of you, so I do not, but she told me something to the effect of they manage the budget now.
1: Basically verbatim, Nick. Nice recall.
4: But she said they manage the budget now. And she has said versions of this in the past, to be fair. You know, she said this back in March before the pied-à-terre was put together. But now that the state budget is done, now that the city budget is being put together and is due, I believe, July 1st, you know, obviously the calculations are going to be changing here a little bit. And the state does have some of its own issues that it has to take care of next year. She very, very much seemed to suggest that, you know, this was help that was necessary, she said, because of the financial picture that Mamdani inherited from Eric Adams, and that going forward, you know, this is year one, year two, you're going to have to kind of stand this up on your own. Now, the question that I have, and I think that's one that we're not going to get fully answered until next year, is, you know, does Mamdani's posture with Governor Hochul change next year? Will he be a lot more vocal for her to do a broad-based tax increase on very rich people and corporations? We're talking like an income tax increase on large companies and the extraordinarily wealthy in New York. And that remains to be seen, because during this time, you know, Mamdani could have come up to Albany and really made a big case for raising taxes, raising income taxes, and he didn't. He chose to not do that. He chose to kind of remain in the background, and it kind of short-circuited that tax the rich campaign that was being conducted. You know, so will it be different when the governor, if she wins re-election this year, is next year in her second full term, not facing that kind of political pressure in an election season? Will she be facing some real pressure from the mayor to do so? And we won't really know that until probably this time next year.
1: And I think how the November elections shake out would probably inform how aggressive the governor, assuming she gets reelected, chooses to be. I mean, squeaks by with 52%, maybe she's looking for new allies, or maybe she gets more reentrenched. If she gets 60-plus percentage points, maybe she does something else. And that was an excerpt of our insider political discussion for Dispatches from Planet Albany with Politico New York's Albany Bureau Chief, Nick Reisman. 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
9: 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The opinions expressed on this program are of the host and their guests and do not necessarily reflect the opinions of WVCR, its management, Siena University, and its Board of Trustees.

0: Welcome back to the I Gotta Go show here with me, Connor Pierce. And listen, everyone that works here at 88.3, they say they love the show, you know, officially I'm now the sports director of WVCR, if you take any of that into account. But the one thing they say I never do is talk enough about Siena sports, especially Siena basketball. And we did talk a lot of Siena basketball when they were facing off against Duke. So instead of just having Brendan and James talk about Siena basketball with me, which is great, we always love it when that happens, I decided, you know what, let's go get some eyes on the game. Who was right there watching the Saints take on Duke, actually participating in it. You know, maybe should have gotten the game himself. But welcome to the show, Chris Torres. Chris, how do you feel being on the radio? Is this your first time?
1: Yeah, it's my first time. I'm glad to be here. I'm really happy. You know, Connor's my guy. You know, we classes together. So, you know, I'm really blessed to be here.
0: Yeah, of course. I mean, listen, that's what this is all about. Just have some fun. Get your story out there on the airwaves. Because a lot of people here, Capital Region, they're talking. Siena basketball is the talking point.
1: Yeah.
0: With all of the stuff that's going on. A lot of good, some sad parts about it, but you know, that's the age of college sports nowadays. Yeah. So Chris, why don't you tell the people a little about your story? Tell them a little bit about yourself.
1: So you know, I'm from Suffern, New York. I played basketball my whole life. You know, I've been a part of the game since, you know, I was a little kid. And you know, I think, you know, as time's grown, you know, I've wanted to play at the college level. And you know, I got fortunate enough by Coach McNamara to get the walk-on opportunity to play here. And you know, I'm just really blessed to be here and excited.
0: Yeah, of course. How could you not be? I mean, 99% of the population never gets to play at this high level of college sports. Even though you're a walk-on, you're still here on the D1 level.
1: Absolutely.
0: You know, you got the amazing tracksuit that, you know, is probably $300 if I tried to buy it. So, you know.
1: It's a pretty sweet tracksuit.
0: Yeah,
1: it's
0: so like, what's the experience of being a walk-on? Everyone knows about the Anthony Edwards and, you know, that type of world of being that D1 athlete.
1: Yeah.
0: And the walk-on, it's like such a Hollywood movie story, you know, that like you're working so hard behind the scenes to do all this stuff. Like, what is it like being a walk-on for Siena University basketball?
1: It's, you know, it's everything I imagine. You know, you grind. Like, it's you're like a pretty much another player. Like, you grind every day. You know, you help them out every day with this. Like, I'm on the scout team every day helping guys get ready for games. You know, being a, like, it's so much fun playing like a different guy every day. Like, you play different roles from each team around the conference and around the country, you know. So, you know, being able to do that, it's so cool. And, you know, like, I just love it. It's a lot of fun.
0: Yeah, no, I can highly imagine. And I'm guessing, you know, why did you want to be a walk-on? Because obviously, you know, everyone like poo-poos on being a walk-on, but you're clearly a high-level basketball player. No matter which way you look at it, you probably could have gone D3, you probably could have gone D2, you probably could have gone to some other schools and, like, you know, been a full-time scholarship player. But what about being a Siena walk-on was like, you know what, that's the job that I want?
1: I think it's a combination of the place and the relationships that you build. You know, I came to Siena many times. You know, I loved it. I fell in love with the place. I fell in love with the program, in love with the coaching staff. And, you know, it's the relationship you build. Like, I think these are the people that you want to surround yourself with long term. Like, the coaches I had this year, the people in the athletic office, the people that you meet on campus, the professors. It's all, like, it's all comes together as one at the end of the day. You know, I think, like, those relationships, they'll translate a lifetime and they'll give you new opportunities in the future.
0: Yeah, no, I totally understand. And when I read the profile, your profile on the Siena Athletics website, it said your dream was to be a basketball coach.
1: Yeah.
0: So is this the end goal of being a walk-on? Because, you know, not to say, the NBA is kind of out of the picture a little bit.
1: You meet
0: that one kid who's not even in your position that's, you know, hooping at the parks. Like, yeah, I'm gonna take me and mom out of the 845, and I'm going to the NBA. Granted, I'm from the 845.
1: I'm from the 845 as well.
0: Oh, really?
1: I'm from the 845 as well. I'm from Suffern, New York.
0: Sweet. Yeah, we got some 845 guys in here. Man, I always love meeting people from the 845.
1: It's awesome.
0: I'm Orange County, so.
1: You are. Okay, yeah. I'm Rockland. Yeah.
0: Rockland, there we go. Right next
1: to one another.
0: Counties right next to
1: each
0: other. No wonder why the show's going so well
1: so
0: far. So is that the end goal? Is that what you want to do in the next 5 to 10 years, be a basketball coach? I'm guessing a lot of this experience is, you know, learning from guys like McNamara, learning guys from Lee, learning from even the team managers themselves.
1: Uh-huh.
0: Is that, like, what you're trying to shift your career into?
1: Yeah, 100%. My goal at the end of the day is to be a coach somewhere, whether it's at the college level, at the prep school level. Like, I want to be able to coach, preferably college, but I'll coach at any level. Like, that's my goal at the end of the day. And, like, seeing these guys every day, seeing GMAC and Coach Lee and all of them go to work and just learning from different players and, you know, learning the game and, you know, just talking hoop with everybody. Like, it's just, you learn so many different things from one another, and you're able to, and you're honestly able to build off one another and make people better. That's what I love about the experience so far.
0: No, it seems like you definitely have that right mentality, especially Fenn, who was supposed to be on the show.
1: Yeah.
0: You know, I'm not going to diss Fenn too much. It sucks that he's not here,
1: yeah.
0: But he's one of those guys. It seems like your entire team is built up of guys. You know what you want in life. You're going to go get it. You're going to do whatever it takes. And I got to say, that's an infectious mentality. I feel like it's passed over to me a little bit. When I'm working on this show at 5 o'clock in the morning, when I'm uploading Instagram reels at till 10 o'clock at night, working here. I mean, if you ask anybody, I literally live in this studio.
1: And I see
0: this chair is literally my reserve. People can see me all the way recording videos. But enough about me. This ain't about me. This is about you, Chris. This is definitely about you.
1: I appreciate that, Connor. No, you're the man. Your work, your craft is amazing. I've seen it in class. It's special.
0: Yeah, I appreciate that. That means a lot. So obviously, Siena basketball, it was the talk of the world.
1: Yeah.
0: You guys almost did the impossible. I really wish you did. Of course, you obviously wish you did, because you shouldn't be here right now. You guys should be celebrating.
1: Playing St. John's.
0: St. John's. No, you guys would have. Oh yeah, no, you would have played St. John's.
1: Would have played tonight.
0: You would have played tonight against St. John's. I mean, you guys would have beat them.
1: Yeah,
0: obviously, I'm not going to say ref ball or anything, but I think the tournament conspired, to have you guys lose, because they knew you were going to win the entire thing. Now, I'm obviously joking in that, but what a fantastic performance was like. Even though you didn't get to obviously, because Cam Boozer, when he sleeps at night, he thinks of you in his nightmares. obviously,
1: he thinks of Gavin Doty in his nightmares.
0: Oh my man, who doesn't at this point?
1: Yeah.
0: And the whole world would know Gavin Doty soon enough if they already don't. But he definitely is a fantastic player. But what was that entire experience like? The media coverage, going to South Carolina. What was that experience like?
1: A dream. Everything I've ever dreamed of. I mean, ever since I was a little kid, my dream goal was to play in the NCAA tournament, was to make March Madness. So I think being able to do that and making it a reality, especially against a team like Duke, not just the school there, but the brand.
0: Duke is the brand of college basketball.
1: The brand of college basketball right now. You see every top recruit going there, you see the guys when they walk on the court, I'm not a big fan of Duke, but the aura they have, in a sense, it's pretty special, going out there and getting to compete with them and, playing them to the closest game to, in my opinion, the best game of the tournament so far. It's pretty special, and it's pretty cool to get to go out on the court with those guys.
0: Yeah, did you get to have any interactions with media and stuff? I'm sure there was people all over that were trying to talk to anyone on the team.
1: Yeah, I mean, there were people everywhere in the locker room, in the hallway, just stopping by, just making small talks. I think that experience was really cool. And when you get to play a game like Duke, obviously all the media is there. All the hype is surrounding that game, because those get the big reporters and all of them, they're all in attendance. So I mean, I think being there, being in the spotlight, playing Duke on CBS in a primetime slot, I mean, you can just feel the arena when you're playing those guys.
0: And I'm guessing the presence between that and the MAC championship was miles away.
1: Yeah.
0: It was an entire different galaxy.
1: I mean, not a seat empty. Not a seat that was empty. I could see people in every seat in the arena. TCU and Ohio State played before us, and I walked out to the court, and I was wow, this is real. A tear shed in my eye, because, it's a dream come true. You want to get to this stage, and, when you're playing Duke in the next game, it's going to be 1,000 times louder.
0: Oh.
1: And once we went up 10, you could just feel the arena. You could just feel everybody shifting. Everybody wanted us to win that night. Everybody did.
0: Really, South Carolina. It felt like a Duke home game from everything.
1: So, when you walk in and you see all the blue and you see all the Duke, but, you see the Carolina people, because they played after us. North Carolina played after us, and VCU, and then our fans. Everybody sort of came together, and it's everybody wanted to see us beat Duke.
0: Duke's the big bad bully. Duke is the big bad bully who everyone thought was gonna was gonna swirly you, instead you started swirling them a little bit.
1: You either love Duke or you hate Duke. That's what I've seen over the years.
0: Oh yeah, I mean, Leitner, JJ Redick, Kaczynski, Zion, RJ Barrett. I mean, the names that they have are ridiculous.
1: Yeah, and the Zion era, I watched them a lot during the Zion era. I'll even admit the Zion era, that was a cool time to watch them. But I hate Duke.
0: Are you a Carolina guy, or you just hate Duke because they beat you?
1: I mean, I guess because they beat us in the way that it all went down. I mean, I wish we won that game, but
0: who didn't?
1: I respect them. They're obviously one of the best teams in the country year in and year out. And John Shire is an incredible coach. So I respect what they do. I respect the way they play. I mean, yeah, they're good.
0: Well, speaking of John Shire, he obviously congratulated your coach, Jerry McNamara, and said he outcoached the heck out of me.
1: Yeah, he did.
0: And, you know, obviously GMAC is off to the 305 back where it all started for him.
1: Yeah.
0: And, you know, what's the biggest things that you have learned from McNamara? Because everything that I've heard is how amazing of a character he is, how fantastic he is. The only time I've ever talked to the guy was in my other internship where, you know, I didn't know he was calling our station, and I left in the ring the first time because I didn't know it was him. Yeah. And then I picked up, he's like, oh, this is Jerry McNamara. It's like, it was after the MAC championship. It was awesome. But everything that I've heard, he seems like just such a genuine lover of basketball and lover of like everything Siena was. How would you describe Jerry McNamara? Because everyone knows him here. What is something that maybe the people don't know that they would love to know about him?
1: I mean, you hit the nail on the head. All those qualities are pretty much right. You know, he's great. He loves the game. He loves his players. He's a competitor. You know, he wants to compete. You know, I could tell every time we step on the floor, he wants to win. But at the end of the day, he wants what's best for his players, his family, his kids. And that's what I love about the guy. I love him as a coach. Love him as a person. You know, he's going to be family for the rest of my life, someone I've looked up to. And just learning from him, being able to hear the stories from him and his runs as a player and as a coach, and you know, how he built his own program here, and now he's going to go do the same thing at Syracuse, try to build that program back up. You know, it's special, and, you know, he's just great all around. Love him to death.
0: Yeah, no, I can understand. So obviously, you know, as a sports fan, you know, how many times did you grow up watching games and you think, oh, they should have done this, they should have done that? Like, you feel like you know more, thousands. Even though, like, there's thousands of times, right?
1: Thousands.
0: Whether you're watching football, basketball, thousands. Soccer, yeah. Hockey, whatever you are, you're like, oh, they should have done this, should have done that. What's something about basketball that, you know, maybe people think that they know that, you know, that they would be like, oh my gosh, really? This is the intricacies? Because I'm not the biggest basketball person, but uh-huh. I know, like, sometimes with, like, the plays that are made at the ends of games, like, what is something that people don't know about what goes on the sidelines in basketball that they would love to know?
1: That's a good question.
0: You need a moment to think about it?
1: Yeah, I do.
0: All right. Well, I got to keep rambling. You know, yeah. We can't have any dead air here.
1: Yeah.
0: So you just got to let me know when you come up with the answer. Listen, I hate to put you on the spot here.
1: I know.
0: But
1: I
0: don't send people questions because I find genuine conversation is so much better than planned. Like,
1: of course.
0: Because if I gave you a piece of paper and you wrote out answers and you were just reading them online, that'd be boring.
1: That'd be really boring.
0: I'd be really boring. And honestly, I came up with that one on the spot. I wasn't even thinking about
1: that
0: one.
1: I got to think about that one because, you know, I mean, in every sport, it's like a lot of people are just like, oh, yeah, they should have done this, they should have done that. But there's always stuff that goes into the sidelines and whatnot, like, that people don't know. Like, the coaches are always going to put the right play in. They're always going to try to make the right decisions. And, you know, that's just what goes on. And I think it's, like, all personnel-based and, like, the flow of the game and, like, it's really dependent, like, to answer your question, it's really, like, situation-dependent because, you know, I think the people on the TV, they see, ah, this should have happened. Go there. Go here. Go there. No, it all depends on the situation, and it all depends on the way the game is flowing. And, you know, I think, like, you do those things based on that, and that's what you go with in your gut, and if it works, great. If it doesn't, you learn from it, and you see what went wrong. But, you know, coaches and players, they're just going to learn to adjust and adapt from things that might have went wrong and build off of things that went well.
0: Yeah.
1: Like, I think that's the consensus.
0: That's kind of the consensus?
1: Yeah.
0: No, I totally understand
1: 100%.
0: That. Like, I remember the last game in the regular season that you played in Merrimack. You know, it went to overtime, you know, crazy game.
1: Crazy.
0: At the end, I found myself doing the same thing. You know, the last shot didn't go quite well. You had a timeout 5 seconds left, and I was like, screaming at the TV. It's like, oh, man, why didn't they call that timeout? But sometimes you say it is the flow of the game.
1: Yeah, I think with the flow of the game in that one, I think it was the right call in the moment. You know, we were getting whatever we want. We were picking apart their zone, and
0: you didn't want to give them the timeout to breathe, to call their play.
1: To call their play.
0: And that I've understood.
1: To get into their zone, like, and set up. You know, we were able to find the middle and find the backside lob so many times with Antonio Chandler and Francis that game. And then, you know, when they dumped down, we got a big three from Zay Henderson late in the game. And, I mean, you know, Gavin Doty, he can make a play whenever he wants. And in that game, you know, he was able to pick apart the defense and, you know, just, yeah, get whatever he wants.
0: Yeah, so. No, I totally understand that element of the game.
1: 100%.
0: You know, there's so many different scenarios, and, like, you know, I've have a conversation, and, you know, this might sound crazy to say, but, like, I've had, when I talk to, like, say, my mom about sports, and she's like, oh, it's so easy to quarterback stuff where, like, you know, you watch it 5 hours later, and you're like, oh, you should have done this, you don't know what's going on in the coach's mind. Mm-hmm. You don't know what's going on in the player's mind. You don't know why this person or that person is thinking that way, and that's honestly the dopest thing about sports. You know, sometimes when you see people have, like, these atrocious takes or atrocious decisions, sports is just a bunch of fans making decisions. Like, yeah. Jerry McNamara is a fan of basketball. Granted, he is a way bigger and more experienced fan than I am. But granted, you know, I could think that an inbound play to Folafac would have beaten Duke, but he could have think a 3-point shot by Coyle could have done it.
1: Yeah.
0: And that's just the uniqueness of sport. It's just people making decisions based on their gut feeling, based on their intuitive mind. Mm-hmm. There's so many fascinating aspects to it. And honestly, I got to say, I'm jealous watching you guys on that sideline. I mean, what was like the energy behind that? You know, everyone came in, he's like, oh, you know, if you guys aren't losing by like 20 at halftime, you know, that'll be a miracle, whatever. Like, the whole world doubted you. But yet most of that game, you had Duke on the ropes. Yeah. Like, what was the energy on the sideline when you're high-fiving Schoetz, you're high-fiving Doty every media timeout break? Because you guys clearly didn't go into the game like, oh, let's just make this fun. You guys were like, nah, we're coming for their head.
1: Yeah.
0: We smell blood in the water, and there was certainly blood in the water.
1: Yeah. Like, the energy was through the roof. You know, we came into the game confident. You know, we saw Duke on Selection Sunday, and, you know, we were excited. Like, we can go shock the world. We can go take on the number one team in the country, that, like, and it's Duke, like, especially because it's Duke, it's like, we all wanted that challenge, and, you know, we accepted it, we took it head on. You know, we went down to South Carolina, we had great preparation for 3 days, you know, we all fed off of one another, and, you know, I think the energy, you know, we carried, like, our energy, it kind of translated throughout the stadium, because, you know, we started the game off hot, the bench the bench energy was great, the energy it translated to the fans, you know, we got the crowd into it, and, you know, it was just a lot of fun, a lot of emotions coming out, you know, every media timeout, you know, we were excited, firing up the guys. I mean, it was great, just a great game, energy, and then the locker room at halftime, it's like, you know, it's just so much excitement, so much joy, like, just happiness to be there, and, you know, we're up 11, it's like, we got 20 more minutes, we got to go play the game, and, you know, we just, it was special. It was a special moment that I'll never forget for the rest of my life. And, you know, the energy factor was a big part in it for sure.
0: Yeah, of course. I mean, obviously the energy. I mean, it seems like I thought you guys were going to jump out of the arena.
1: Yeah.
0: The way how
1: yeah,
0: high you
1: so
0: were
1: did I.
0: The,
1: so
0: you were jumping up, waving the towels.
1: Every basket, I was jumping up in the air. I was jumping up and down. I was fired up, screaming stuff from the sidelines. And I mean, that's what you want in an environment like that. You want that type of atmosphere. You want, like, those are the games that you live for. As a kid, being in those games against, like, I've dreamt about those games. When I was a little kid in the basement, I've practiced the game-winning shot against whoever it is in the NCAA tournament. Like, you all do that. You all,
0: we've every. I tell you, when I used to play with my neighbors, we would do like the Final Four. So we would find whatever schools were left. We would print them on my computer, cut them out, tape them to our chest, and have like a 1v1 four-person tournament.
1: That's awesome.
0: And we would be like, well, like, I'd be wearing the Kansas logo, and I'd be dribbling. I'd be like, Pierce for the and when this is like alone in your bed, and you're alone in your driveway, Pierce for the winner, and then it misses off, and you're like, oh, the clock suddenly has 2 seconds, and you keep going. So there's a couple more questions that I do want to ask you. We got around 10 minutes left. One's very unserious, so I'll start with that one, and then one will be more serious. Do you ever, like, use your powers for evil? Since you're pretty good at basketball compared to the normal part, do you ever, like, go to the public park and just, like, abuse people at, like, the YMCA? I gotta ask, because if I was that good at a sport as you are, I mean, come on, I'd be going down the YMCA and, like, pretending to be really bad. You know, you ever need some gas money? Be like, and you know, these days you might need some gas money. You might go, hey, you know, I can fill in for a little bit, and then you drop 30 on him. You ever do that?
1: I mean, maybe when I'm home with my friends for like a couple week break for the summer, yeah, I'll go fool around, I'll go beat them at the park. But I mean, other than that, it's like whenever I'm training, whenever I'm in the gym, it's business. Like, it's, you go about your business. But like, yeah, there have definitely been times where I've had fun and just looked to beat someone and win and take their money and go up 11-0 and play them 11-0 in 1-on-1 that I know I'm gonna beat them. So, yeah, for sure.
0: Hey, you're a better man than me. I'd be abusing that all the time. you know, some people, I'd be like, oh, you know, basketball. I've heard of it a little bit. Let's put $100 on this game. I mean, listen, but we're transitioning onto serious questions because, you know, if I can actually stumble and actually say them correctly, yeah. You know, what's your inspiration? Everyone has like that person in their life, whether, you know, family member or like someone close to them or, you know, maybe an idol that like on like someone you see on TV. What's the inspiration? What gets Chris Torres out of bed in the morning to work as hard as you possibly can?
1: I think there's two things. I mean, I think you can go like the idol factor and you could look at one basketball player and look at their work ethic. And I think for me, since I was a little kid, it's been Kevin Durant. You know, I've studied him throughout my whole life. I've watched him, you know, since I was a little kid. And the way that he goes about his business, the way that he works, how he's driven, the way that he approaches the game of basketball, I think it enlightens me. It puts me into perspective, like, I want to work this hard. I want to do all these different things. And, you know, he's one of the most elite scorers, elite players of my generation, of my childhood. And being able to watch him every day, like, it's pretty special and it's pretty cool. But, like, if I'm on a real note, it's definitely my family, like my parents and my sister. You know, they put their every day. You know, they're pushing me to get in the gym, to be better in all aspects of life, school, sports, friends. You know, they're the ones who are my biggest support system. They've been at every game. They haven't missed a beat. And, you know, I do the same thing for them. You know, I'm not going to miss any of my sister's lacrosse games. You know, it's my best friend. Like, I'm going to be there for her. You know, my parents, they're always going to be there for us. They're always going to be supporting us. So I think both of those factors, like, if you want to go outside of family, I'd say Kevin Durant, someone I looked up to, but on a real note, like my family's who I've looked up to and been inspired by.
0: Yeah, that was a beautiful answer, man.
1: Thank you.
0: Yeah, I got a twin sister, and you know, she played softball for a while, and I didn't go to all the games. You know, I stayed home and hang out with the dog. You make me feel like a bad brother, man.
1: After this, I'm about to go watch my sister has her first lacrosse game of the year. High school. She committed to Holy Cross in September.
0: Wow.
1: Yeah, verbally.
0: Nice.
1: Yeah,
0: that's nice.
1: She's
0: man,
1: a junior.
0: Man, your family's just got some crazy athletes. The genes must be crazy.
1: Nah, she's better than I am. She's the truth.
0: All right,
1: she's
0: there you go.
1: Yeah.
0: Hey, listen, you know, this was supposed to be a show about you and you're praising your sister.
1: I got
0: man,
1: you.
0: Man, Brother of the Year awards, man. I'm not winning this year. Sorry, Ryan. I can't compete with this. I legitimately cannot compete with this.
1: You're the man, Connor.
0: Hey, I appreciate it. But another serious question I wanted to ask is, you know, obviously the team is going to look a lot different next year, for better or for worse, however you want to look at that. How difficult is that to, you know, to say goodbye to people who are graduating, to say goodbye to people who are going on to other schools? Like, how difficult, because these are your friends, these are your brothers, these are like your family that's not your family, if you get what I mean. How difficult is that?
1: Yeah,
0: and
1: mean,
0: like, how important is it to you to stay in contact with those people?
1: Yeah, I mean, I think it's difficult, but, you know, I think with this team especially, I think we're going to be in touch with each other for the rest of our lives. You know, we made history, you know. We won this school's first championship in 16 years. You know, I think that's something that's special, and I think, you know, it's just something we're going to remember till the day we die. So, you know, I think these guys I'll keep in touch with all these guys forever, but, you know, it's the new landscape of college basketball. You know, guys come and go every year. Like, I think that's just the harsh reality that we've got to get into. And, you know, it sucks that we're losing, that we're going to lose some of these guys, but, you know, I'm excited for the future. I'm excited for what's to come, for sure.
0: The future is coming shortly.
1: Yeah.
0: And, you know, there's a lot of stuff that's going out about, you know, new names and new faces. Mm-hmm. We won't get into that at all because, you know, I'm not allowed to. Not that I really want to anyways. But how excited are you for the next 2 years? You know, you got two more years of this, maybe three, depending on stuff. See what happens. But, you know, the door to the future is almost there.
1: Yeah.
0: You know, your coaching future. I believe you are sports communication.
1: Yeah.
0: You know, maybe a career in media. Like, how excited are you to embrace, you know, the next couple steps in your life?
1: No, I can't wait. I can't wait for these next 2 years. You know, I know regardless of what happens, you know, we're going to have a great team. We're going to have great guys around me because, you know, that's what this university brings. It brings great people, brings great basketball players. And, you know, my goal is to win two more MAC championships. That's the goal at the end of the day. And then go on and, you know, hopefully coach somewhere. Hopefully be a part of something special. But, you know, I've loved every bit of these first 2 years, and I can't wait for what's next.
0: Yeah, no, that sounds fantastic. On the last note, you know, if we can stretch this out a couple minutes, because we only got like 3 minutes left of the show.
1: Uh-huh.
0: Unfortunately, you guys aren't competing anymore in March Madness, and you know, you guys obviously would have won if you beat Duke. What's your team? Who do you think is going to go all the way?
1: Who do I think? I think there's a few teams in mind, but I think after watching Arizona play last night, I just don't see a team beating them, to be honest. I think they're really good. I think that Tommy Lloyd is a really good coach. I think they had the right pieces at every position. You know, I've watched them since the beginning of the year. They've been a wagon. They have run through everybody. They have seen everybody in their way, and it's been no let up, no break. I think they've lost 2 games on the entire year. You know, they're a team that honestly I haven't seen in a long time. I think they're better than last year's Duke team. I think they're better than previous UConn teams in the past. You know, I think that there's just something different about this Arizona team. And I think that Duke could win it. I think UConn can win it. I think Michigan's really, really good. I think if Arizona doesn't win it, I think Michigan's a close second. But you know, I think Arizona is like, I think they're just head and shoulders above everybody else.
0: That's some high praise.
1: It's something different about them.
0: High praise there from you. But a little serious question though. Does a part of you want Duke to win the whole thing so that you guys say if Duke blows out like TCU, they blow out St. John's, like they go on this really good run. That way you guys, you know, obviously you're not in for like moral victories, but like then you could be like, hey, we have the team that won the Natty on the ropes.
1: I think it'd be cool. Yeah, I do. I think it would be really cool seeing the national champs, like playing against the national champs potentially, you know, and they're absolutely a team that's capable of winning. You know, Shire's a great coach. They have all the right pieces. I think Caleb Foster's returning from injury tonight. They're starting point guard. So, you know, I think they're back to fully healthy and at full strength. So I think they're definitely a team that can win it. And, you know, they've got a lot going for them right now, for sure.
0: Yeah, of course. Why? How could they not? It's Duke. I mean, Duke produces fantastic basketball players like Brazil produces fantastic soccer players. It's like a foregone conclusion at this point. We have 1 minute left of the show before we unfortunately have to go. What's the last thing that you want people to know about Chris Torres? What's the last thing that you want to tell everyone listening onto this show? Is it something inspirational? Is it something about yourself? What is the last message that Chris Torres wants to leave on the I Gotta Go show?
1: Chase your dreams every day. Just chase your dreams, because if you work hard and you set your vision to something, you're going to be able to achieve them. And, you know, I was able to achieve mine this past month. So, you know, just keep working, keep pushing, and you'll be able to achieve your dreams.
0: That's beautiful, man. That is absolutely beautiful. I mean, the way that you just some kid from the 845 almost beat Duke.
1: Great 845.
0: The great 845.
1: The great 845.
0: Oh, man, the 845, best part of New York. I don't want to hear anything about the city. I don't want to hear anything about...
1: 845 is the best part of the state. It isn't even close.
0: Yeah, no, 518. 518, you guys are pretty good. I mean, granted, I live here now.
1: I love the 518. I love everything about the 518.
0: Doesn't compare. So I really want to thank you, Chris, for coming on to the show. Fantastic episode with you, me and you.
1: I appreciate
0: and
1: you,
0: good
1: Connor.
0: Luck to all.
1: Thank you, my brother.
0: Yeah, of course. Good luck to all of your future endeavors. Hopefully one day, you know, maybe you take over someplace like here. You know, maybe one day I'll see you hosting up that national championship and I'll be interviewing you.
1: That'd be
0: you.
1: A dream.
0: Yeah.
1: That'd be a dream.
0: What a dream it is. But keep chasing those dreams, as Chris Torres says. Thank you, everyone, for listening on I Gotta Go. We'll be back after the messages to talk even more sports, because it's the I Gotta Go show on the St. WVCR. We play anything, and we play the best sports show and all the land right here on 88.3. Have a fantastic day, everybody.
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back to the I Gotta Go show here on 88.3. Shout out to Chris. Thank you for all of the stuff that he gave. I'm recording this a couple months after that interview, so obviously his pick of Arizona to win March Madness aged horribly. But regardless, that was a fantastic interview. I will give more shout outs for the people that have helped me produce and make this the best show on the same 88.3, the station that plays anything and everything, including the best show you'll ever hear, which is the I Gotta Go show. You might be wondering, Connor, why haven't you introduced the rest of the people? Well, this is a solo episode for a half hour. And if you've been listening to any of the Evergreen episodes I'm going to be putting out on Spotify, or I have put out at Spotify by the point you're hearing this on the radio, or in fact, some of the other shows, episodes that we have had on this show, you know that I'm a massive soccer guy. And with the World Cup coming up, I figured why not, for the last episode that I'm recording of my junior year here at Siena University, why not? I'm going to predict the entire 48-team tournament, giving you an insight on every single team, every single matchup. Well, not every single matchup, all right? I only have like, what, 28 minutes, and I'm kind of wasting it explaining the rules of this all. But I'm going to explain the World Cup for you entirely. So if you want to know my predictions, if my expert picks, analysis, everything, listen to the show. Or if you want to impress your friends, or just, you know, if you have a coworker, friend, family member that knows about this tournament and you want to get into it, listen to this episode, because by then you're going to be an elite ball knower. Let's begin with Group A. We have Mexico, South Korea, Czech Republic, and South Africa. I'm going to quickly explain what I think is going to happen in these groups. That way we can get to the knockout stages and then my eventual champion. We got Mexico. I have Mexico in first. I have South Korea in second. I have the Czech Republic in third. And I have South Africa in fourth. Listen, Mexico, they are at home for all of their games in the World Cup. It's not just a U.S. World Cup. It's Mexico and Canada. Mexico, they've actually been playing really, really good ball. As of recently, I'm starting to like a lot of the players that they have up and coming. And also that home field advantage. Mexico's home field advantage is insane. Go on YouTube and watch it. They have some incredible crowds. I think that's going to really help them. And again, also, none of these teams are really better than Mexico on paper. South Korea's got a lot of decent talent. The Czech Republic went through a ton of, you know, they just went through heck, is what I can say, because I can't say what I really want to say. And European qualifying, they're a very tough team. And South Africa's a very fun offensive team. I just don't think that they have the talent, you know, to match up with the rest of the squads here. They don't really have as much defensive stability and midfield firepower as the other ones.

They are a very, very tough and fringy team. They're going to easily take first place in this group. Second, I have Canada. As much as I want to give Bosnia credit, you know, for knocking out Italy, and I think they have the same amount of talent as Canada, I think Canada has the upper talent. Like, Canada has superstar players. Bosnia doesn't really have any superstars, if that's the term that you really want to use. So I think Canada also being at home gives them a little bit of an advantage, and I think they will go through in second place. Bosnia gets third, and Qatar sucks. I'm be flat honest. They are trash. They are buns. They are doo-doo. So they are going to get fourth. In Group C, we have Brazil, Morocco, Scotland, and Haiti, and I just actually read it off, and that's exactly how this group is going to go. Listen, Brazil, they are not the contenders that you once thought they were, but I still have to give them. They still have an insane amount of talent. Vinicius Jr., Rafinha, Endrick, Alisson, Marquinhos, Gabriel Magalhães. I mean, the list can go on and on about how talented Brazil is. We all know when the first thing you think of Brazil, you think of their soccer players. They will get first in this group. Second is Morocco. And Morocco's another insanely talented team. Made that semifinal run in 2022, the first African team to ever make the World Cup semifinals. They are a very dangerous team. They were very close to winning the African Cup of Nations just a few months ago. One of the best teams in the world. I think they're ranked eighth. They are no joke. They will get second in this group. Scotland's getting third. Scotland's got a lot of decent players. They just have a terrible history in tournaments. They choke a lot of games. They do not perform well in tournaments. But I think, especially with Haiti being that kind of layup in this group, I think they'll have enough to get third place. And then Haiti, yeah, it's a fantastic story. And, you know, what that country has gone through to make it to this tournament. Absolutely love it. If they pull off something, that'd be awesome to see. They just don't have any talent compared to the rest of these squads. So they will be fourth. In Group D, we have the USA's group, and I'm going to be biased. I should not be saying this at all. The U.S. is getting first place in their group. I have the U.S. in first, Turkey in second, Australia in third, and Paraguay in fourth. Turkey has the two best players in the group in Kenan Yıldız and Arda Güler, and if those two are on their day and they're cooking, the U.S. has no chance to stop them. But I'm going to predict, with the U.S. being home, and I'm going to be biased as heck, the U.S. gets first place in this group. Turkey gets second with their European stars. And, you know, Australia, I'm giving them third. Australia is a very tough physical team. They know who they are. They play. They're not playing to, you know, score five goals a game. They're playing to get one ugly goal and defend. And I think that's going to help them beat the likes of Paraguay and who I have in fourth, because Paraguay is another one of those teams talented on paper, but they never show up at the big tournaments. And that's why I have them fourth in this group, getting knocked out. Let's go over to Group E. We have Germany, Ecuador, Ivory Coast, and Curacao. That's exactly the way that I'm reading this group out, because Germany, even though this is a German team that is very frustrating, as if you listen to our episode with Ben, they're not as great as they used to be. I think that they have enough quality, especially against the likes of Ecuador, Ivory Coast, and Curacao. Though I will say Ecuador and Ivory Coast, those are two teams to not look over in this. They have a lot of elite players. Especially for Ecuador and Moises Caicedo and Pierre Hincapié and William Pacho. If you go over to Ivory Coast, Amad Diallo, Yann Diomande, who actually was a high school soccer player here in the U.S. that now has a $100 million price tag on him. See, that's the thing. High school soccer can produce one of the world's best young players for the Ivory Coast, but they can't do it for U.S. soccer. Tells you that all you really need to know about the youth soccer system here in America. Regardless, I think Germany has enough talent to get first place. Ecuador, with their stout defense. This is maybe one of the best defenses in the entire world here in Ecuador. I think they'll have just enough to get second place over Cote d'Ivoire. And Cote d'Ivoire, or Ivory Coast, you know, I'm saying the African term of Cote d'Ivoire instead of Ivory Coast. I think they get third place. And then Curacao, fantastic story. First time they ever make the tournament. But this is just going to be, that's going to be all that is really good with this team. To be honest, they don't have a lot of elite players. They don't really have any elite players. It's a great story. And you hope to see that they can pull something off. It'd be awesome. But I just highly, highly doubt it. So once again, Germany in first, Ecuador in second, Ivory Coast in third, Curacao in fourth. Group F, we have the Netherlands, Japan, Tunisia, and Sweden. I'm going to give Netherlands first. The Netherlands has a really good amount of talent. I just really highly question their offensive capabilities. Are they going to be able to score more goals when they get in the deeper stages of the tournament against, you know, your Brazils, your France, your Spains, your Argentinas, your Portugals, your Englands? That's why I doubt that they can win the whole thing, but especially in group play, I think they are going to cook. Another team with them that I think is going to be incredibly close is Japan. Japan is a team that, you know, may not have the best talent on paper, but these guys fight. I mean, their teamwork

0: is flat out incredible. It seems like they're all on the same page with each other. You're never worrying about if the Japanese team is not going to connect with one another. They're a phenomenal team. I remember how great they played in 2022, topping a group with Germany and Spain, making it to the round of 16, getting knocked out in penalties to eventual third place team Croatia, who we'll talk about later. And then third place is Sweden. Sweden has maybe two of the best players in this group, and Alexander Isak and Viktor Gyökeres, especially in the attacking department. But besides that, Sweden had a really bad World Cup qualifying campaign. They didn't win a single game, but because of the Nations League, which is a completely different thing, they got an extra playoff spot, ended up making it through, beating the Polish in a deathmatch game, and now they find themselves here at the World Cup. I think they get third place. They have a lot of decent talent. It wouldn't surprise me if Sweden actually took this group, you know, because I just think they have the ability with the amount of talent they have to, you know, to surprise a lot of teams, but I just don't think that they're quite there yet. And then fourth place is Tunisia. Tunisia is a very good African team, a very defensive team. I just, again, they don't have anything at all on the offensive side of the field, and I just think that's really going to hamper them. Yeah, they can defend, which is phenomenal, but if you can't score goals at all, you're not really going to be able to succeed, will you? In fact, we transition over to Group G. We got Belgium, Iran, Egypt, and New Zealand. And this is, I got a bit of a surprise for you here. Well, not in the top one, but I have Belgium in first place. Belgium, they are no longer the golden generation that, you know, you might know or you might have heard of. You know, if your kids play FIFA, obviously the Hazards, the Courtois, the De Bruynes, you know, they're all older now, especially with Hazard has aged out. Vincent Kompany has aged out. Vertonghen and Alderweireld have aged out. The only thing that's really a consistent, I'd say now, is Thibaut Courtois, who is the best goalkeeper in the world. So I think that's going to play into Belgium's hands. But this is a team, again, that typically has all the talents in the world and ends up blowing it and choking it every single time. This is the 2010s Oklahoma City Thunder and Pittsburgh Steelers of the international soccer. You know, the Antonio Brown, Ben Roethlisberger, Le'Veon Bell, James Harden, Kevin Durant, Russell Westbrook, all the talent on paper that should win one or two championships, but they just never seem to click at the right moment. Two, I have Egypt. They have two really exciting attacking players in Mohamed Salah and Omar Marmoush. I think Egypt is also just a team that has slowly been building itself back up, you know, made the semifinals of the African Cup of Nations. They have a very solid team, and I think, because this is kind of a weak group besides Belgium, I think they'll be able to take it. Third, I have New Zealand, because New Zealand isn't really that great of a team overall. They do dominate their region, which is Oceania, but they, considering you're playing like Fiji and all these ocean islands, you would expect them to do all that stuff. And I think they'll be a surprise. I think they're going to be a surprise to get third place in this group, because I think I have Iran in fourth. And listen, Iran is a much better team on paper than New Zealand, but I think with all of the, let's just say, circumstances that are going around with especially the Iran team, I just don't expect... I just think the pressure might build up to them. I think, you know, all the political stuff may eat them alive, and I just don't think that they're going to do particularly well. Who knows if they're even going to full-on play? So that for right now, I have them in fourth. Listen, if they got second in this group, I wouldn't be surprised at all, but I think the circumstances of the matter might swallow them alive. I hope that's not the case. You never want to see politics influence a tournament like this, because, again, if you don't know, if you don't care about anything that I'm saying, the World Cup is the greatest sporting event on the world planet, and I'm so excited that it's here in the U.S. so that people can finally see what this game means to people like me, what this game means to people from all over the world. I'll tell you, it is a magical, magical, special thing. Oh, excuse me there. Let's go over to Group H. We got Spain, Uruguay, Cape Verde, and Saudi Arabia. Well, this is a very interesting group. Obviously, you have Spain, who is, I think, the betting favorite by Vegas to win the entire tournament. And obviously, how could they not? The one thing missing, though, in the group stages will probably be maybe the best player in the world, 18-year-old Lamine Yamal. He's going to be missing. He has a bit of a hamstring tear. He should be back for the knockout stages. That won't be a problem. Spain still is so much better than each of these teams. The talent that they have on hold, they may have the best goalie in the world right now on form. I still think Courtois is the best goalie, but David Raya is fantastic. Joan Garcia is an amazing goalkeeper. Unai Simón is a great goalkeeper. Spain has depth in every single position. This group should not be a problem for them at all. And if they end up struggling in this group, we are going to have to ask some serious questions about Luis de la Fuente, their head coach, and, you know, some of the players on this roster. But this Spain should easily win this group with their eyes closed on giving them first place. Second place is Uruguay. Uruguay is a very good team. Obviously, they've won two World Cup titles, but granted, those were in 1930 and 1950, so it hasn't happened for nearly, what, like, say, if 1950 to 2026, like 75 years. At this point, I think 74 years is actually the thing. No, it's like, whatever. You get the point that I'm saying. they haven't done it in quite a while. So, but regardless, they still have a lot of great players. Obviously, Federico Valverde is a phenomenal player, star for Real Madrid. You have Araujo from Barcelona. You have Ugarte from Man United. You have all these other players. You know, even if they struggle at their clubs, like Ugarte, who's been awful for Manchester United, they still have a lot of really good talent, especially compared to Cape Verde, who was, you know, making the World Cup for the first ever time, you know, an island nation from Africa. They have a lot of exciting offensive players, but they're not really a team that you're really worried about winning the entire thing. Saudi Arabia, on the other hand, you know, obviously made that, had that spectacular upset over Argentina and Qatar in 2022. It just never really clicked for them after that. So I'm going to have them in last place. I think Cape Verde is a lot more exciting offensively, and I think they just go through a harder process of qualifying in Africa, and I think that's going to help them out, beating Saudi Arabia for that third place spot. Group I, I have France, Senegal, Norway, and Iraq. And France is probably a lot of people's favorites to win the World Cup, including mine, and we'll get into how far I have them going. Spoiler alert, it's really, really far. Obviously, Kylian Mbappe, the attack that they have, Cherki, Olise, Dembele, Doué, Barcola, they have Maignan in net. They have an elite, elite team. They have a coach that's won before the World Cup as a coach and a manager. The France is perfectly built to go all the way in the World Cup. Obviously, I have them in first place. This is probably the hardest thing that I've had to do in predicting these groups, is between Senegal and Norway. I will actually be at this game at MetLife, so if somehow you saw me and you recognized my voice, come say hi. I don't know how you would be able to. None of you have ever probably seen my face unless you're a direct family member or friend, but regardless, I'll be there. Senegal and Norway. I'm giving Senegal the upper edge because this team is more experienced and I think they just have better depth than Norway, but Norway is a ridiculously good team. Don't get me wrong here. They are a fantastic team. And honestly, if Norway somehow won first place in this group, I'd be surprised, but I wouldn't be like, oh my God, I'm so shocked. If you get what I'm saying, obviously Erling Haaland, Nusa, Odegaard, they have an incredible amount of talent. And this is Norway's golden generation. This is the best chance that they'll have to do something at a World Cup, do something at a European Championships. They are a very exciting team. And then Iraq, I have them in fourth place. Listen, Iraq, fantastic story for them to qualify for the World Cup once again. But I'm sorry, this is where the story is probably going to end for the Iraqis. Let's go over to Group J. We got Argentina, Austria, Algeria, and Jordan, and I have that order in the same place. Argentina, obviously, the defending champions of the entire tournament. When you have Lionel Messi and Nico Paz and Lautaro Martinez and Emi Martinez and all those guys on a roster, obviously I'm giving them first place. Austria in second, they're a very fun attacking team in Europe. They have a lot of solid players. They do perform very well as a team. I'm giving them second place. I would not be surprised if they're able to, you know, maybe scrape a draw from Argentina. Algeria I have in third. They're just so much better than Jordan, but I don't really trust a lot of the older players that Algeria are going to hammer down on. And then Jordan, yeah, I just don't trust Jordan at all. I'm sorry, Jordan. This is probably going to be the end of the story for them. Group K, Portugal, Colombia, Congo, Uzbekistan is my order. The only thing that you really have to debate here is between Portugal and Colombia, two very elite teams in the world. But Portugal is just a step ahead. They have depth where Colombia doesn't. They have Ronaldo where Colombia doesn't have a really great striker in Luis Suarez. Not that Luis Suarez that bit someone. He was Uruguayan. He may be a part of the Uruguay team. We'll have to see. Regardless, Colombia has Luis Diaz, who's one of the best players in the world right now at Bayern Munich, performing at such an elite, elite level. But Portugal's depth of Mendes, Vitinha, Ronaldo, Bruno Fernandes, João Neves, Leao, Diego Costa, I could literally go on. I could write you a paper about how good Portugal is and their talent. So they're getting first place. Colombia is getting second. DR Congo's third. Uzbekistan is fourth. I think that's pretty straightforward. And then finally, in Group L, we have England, Croatia, Ghana, and Panama. England's one of the best teams in the world, especially talent-wise. They are loaded in every single position, but they always choke it. Think of the Dallas Cowboys. Every time they say, oh, it's coming home for England, it's like when a Cowboys fan says, oh, this is going to be the year the Cowboys finally do it. Spoiler alert, it never actually ends up coming to fruition. Croatia in second. This team, they're aging out, especially with their best player being 40-year-old Luka Modric. But again, Croatia just is really good. I mean, for a country that has less than 4 million people to consistently produce this type of talent is utterly nothing than spectacular, in my opinion. And then again, this is an elite tournament team, especially when it comes to the World Cup. Made it to the final in 2018, made it to the semifinals in 2022. This is a team that knows how to go far in tournaments and just to be successful in general. And Ghana is third. They just have better talent than Panama. But Panama is a very tricky team. If you ask anyone, especially from the United States, they are the U.S.'s bogey team in Panama, but they're getting fourth place in my prediction here. We got 10 minutes left, so I'm going to get to all of the third place finishers because, you know, obviously we have in the world's this World Cup and expanded tournament, we have third place finishers. So I'm just going to read them off and then we're going to get to the round knockout stages and then I will give you my champion. So for the third place finishers, I have Czech Republic, Bosnia-Herzegovina, Australia, Ivory Coast, Sweden, Norway, Congo, and Ghana. I have Scotland, Cape Verde, New Zealand, and Algeria not just missing out on the knockout stage as the worst third place finishers. So let's go to the round of 32. South Korea versus Canada. This is a very close matchup. Two teams that on paper are very similar. But I think just because of the home field advantage, I am going to have to give Canada the slight edge here in that department. We have Germany versus Australia as the next match. This is night and day. Germany's just such a better team than Australia. I don't really see Australia giving much of a fight like they did against Argentina 4 years ago. Different team, different players. Germany's just better in every way. Maybe the best matchup of the round of 32 in my predictions, Netherlands versus Morocco. This is an insane matchup. And both teams, I could just see this easily going either way. But if I have to pick someone to do it, I think I trust the Netherlands a little bit more. Morocco having a lot of new faces in the building when they fired their coach after AFCON. I just don't know if the pressure, because back 4 years ago when Morocco made the semifinals, there was absolutely no expectation for them to do that. Now there's an expectation in Morocco and the rest of the world for them to make the quarterfinals, for them to make the semifinals, to, you know, for them to do something at this World Cup. I think that pressure is going to eat them alive like it did at the African Cup of Nations when they were hosting it and blew that game to Senegal. I give the Netherlands the edge over the Moroccans. Let's go to Brazil, Japan. I think this is pretty straightforward. Brazil is just a better team overall than Japan. It wouldn't surprise me if Japan shocked them because Brazil have been so bad recently, but Brazil just have an insane amount of talent. How could I not pick the Brazilians over the Japanese in this game? France versus Sweden. France, this is pretty self-explanatory. France is just better in every single way than Sweden. I don't think Sweden really stands much of a chance here, especially if the Swedish defense against the French offense. Yeah, that's going to be a bloodbath. As Ecuador, Senegal, another amazing game on paper. I think that I'm just going to give it to Senegal. Ecuador doesn't have anything on the offensive side of the field. They have maybe one of the, they probably have a top five defense in the world, just the way that they play. They do not let teams score. But if Senegal is able to just to get one goal, I don't see Ecuador being able to contest with that. So I'm going to give the Senegalese the edge. Mexico versus Ivory Coast. As much as I want to pick Ivory Coast because I think they're better offensively and maybe even better overall. Mexico in Mexico, come on, how can I not pick against the host nation? And then England versus DR Congo. England is way better than DR Congo. USA versus Bosnia-Herzegovina. This will be a very close game, but I'm giving it to the Stars and Stripes. The home field advantage will come into fruition. Belgium, Czech Republic. Belgium's just much better. Colombia, Croatia. Another fantastic matchup. I'm giving it to the Colombians. Spain's taking out Austria. Norway's upsetting Switzerland, if you even call it an upset. Argentina's taking out South American rivals Uruguay. Portugal's smoking Ghana. And Turkey is taking out their Arab brothers in Egypt. Round of 16, Germany over France. Come on, I got to give France. If you've listened to any of the episodes that I've given, I'm sorry, Ben. I'm picking Flo over you. France is going to take out the Germans. Canada versus Netherlands. This is where the Canadian story ends here in Canada, as the Netherlands will end up taking them out to the trash. Brazil, Senegal. This is an amazing matchup on paper. Honestly, all of these matchups in front of me are look really good, and I'm definitely going to be watching every single one of them. But I just think Brazil has just a little bit more talent than Senegal. I do trust Senegal maybe more in the clutch moments because this is a Senegalese team that's proven to me that they can win big games, that they can win trophies, unlike this Brazilian side. But at the end of the day, Brazil just has that much more talent, and I have to give it to the South Americans. All right, Mexico, England. Again, I think this is where the story ends for Mexico. England is just so much better than them. Listen, this is going to be an insanely tough game for England to walk into, probably the Azteca or Monterrey, you know, in that Mexican atmosphere, the heat and the home crowd. But I just think England's better in every single way a lot. It's not just a slight advantage. England is way better than them, so they will give it to the English. Spain's beating Colombia. Spain's just better in depth-wise. It wouldn't surprise me if Colombia could pull something, especially, you know, if Yamal's still injured. But I just think Colombia lacks in depth and key areas where Spain just flourishes. For, sorry, apologies, raspy voice here. Allergies suck in general. We got 5 minutes left. USA versus Belgium. Give me the Stars and Stripes. This is the most biased pick I will make for this entire thing. Listen, do I really legitimately see the U.S. beating Belgium? It's hard for me to say it. Really, realistically, but I have to imagine, just because I'm biased and, you know, maybe Fox Sports, since they pushed so much USMNT propaganda that they rigged the game for the United States over Belgium. And who knows, Belgium's serial chokers. So maybe the U.S. finally shows up to play once and for all. Argentina versus Turkey, Portugal versus Norway. This is a very tough game. I could see Norway putting up a really good fight, but I just think Portugal has the depth where Norway doesn't. So I'm going to the Portuguese. France versus Netherlands. I have the French beating the Netherlands. France is just better in every single way. And I do think the Netherlands could, you know, take this to penalties or put up a really good fight, but they just don't have the offensive capabilities of France does. Nobody does in this tournament. And I just don't think they're going to be able to outscore France. If this turns into a shooting match, they have no chance of keeping up. They would have to make this a very boring defensive 0-0 game. Maybe get lucky on a corner, maybe get lucky on a set piece or a penalty. I just don't see that the luck happening for the Netherlands in this scenario. So I'm taking the French to the semifinals. Spain versus USA. Yeah, this is where the USA's road ends. Spain will absolutely destroy them if this happens. And listen, I really hope that it wouldn't. Obviously, I'd cheer for the US, but I just have to be realistic in this manner. And the things that Spain would do to the United States would not be legal by any certain. They want revenge for the 1880s of when the U.S. stole Cuba. We got Brazil, England, and on paper, the part of me, the England hater of me, wants to pick Brazil, but England is just better in every way. England's just better right now, and I know England's stars typically don't show up in the clutch moments, but they at least show up to a degree. Brazil's stars don't show up for this team at all, and Brazil also for the past two World Cups has been knocked out in the quarterfinals. It's been their bogey. I'm having it continue for the third straight time. Give me the English to go on. And then we have the biggest game of all. Argentina versus Portugal. Messi versus Ronaldo. And the CR7 fanboy in me is saying Portugal. Listen, I think Argentina, I'll tell you right now, whoever wins this game, I think is winning the entire tournament. But I think Portugal has the key areas that they can. I think Portugal's midfield will be able to dominate Argentina's midfield, and I think that can get to a Portuguese win. Semifinals, we have France and Spain and England and Portugal. I have France beating Spain. I just think France's offensive capabilities are too much for Spain to handle. And, you know, I just trust France more. Like, I just do. Listen, I feel like a lot of people are going to say this is the final before the final, but, you know, England and Portugal are two teams that are really up there. But I do have France making it to the final. I just think World Cup Mbappe is just a different beast. And I think that he's just going to be able to, you know, have his way with this. With the Spanish, have a couple key injuries. You know, there's questions at who should be goalkeeper because they're all really good goalies. Maybe that isn't the right decision. Who knows what happens, but I do trust France a little bit more than Spain. And then England versus Portugal, this is where England's road ends. I just don't trust this team in the major moments. I've seen Portugal win silverware. I haven't seen England win silverware in my lifetime. So I'm going to give the edge to Cristiano Ronaldo and the Portuguese. And we have our World Cup final, match 104, Sunday, 19th of July, in my hometown of MetLife, New York, France versus Portugal. And you got to ask, who am I going to pick to win the tournament? If you've been listening all along, you might, man, Connor's going to pick France. I've been very adamant to how good I think this French team is. It does not shock me at all if they win it at all. But that's not the ideal story. The ideal story is Cristiano Ronaldo and Portugal getting the job done, cementing one of the greatest players of all time, maybe the greatest player of all time, gets the one trophy he's been desperately wanting for his career. Portugal adds a star to their badge and wins the 2026 World Cup. That is my official prediction for it all. I think the magic could be in the stars like it was for Messi in 2022. And I really hope this is the case. This would be my dream if it's the case. Obviously, I want the USA to win, but considering I have little to zero faith in this United States team when they face the bigger teams in the competition, I highly doubt that to be the case. But I'm really high on this Portugal team. I think they have the depth, the talent, the youth, the experience, the overall it factor to go in and take what's theirs and finally win the World Cup. I think there's going to be a nation that wins it for the first ever time. It's going to be Portugal. Everyone else, it might be teams that have won it before. I think the top nations obviously are France, Spain, England, Portugal, and Argentina. And I said that Argentina-Portugal game, I think whoever wins that would eventually end up winning the World Cup. Who do you think is going to win the World Cup? Let us know here at the St. WVCR. We would love to hear your predictions and reactions. And I got to give a shout out to some special people. I got to give a shout out to Olivia. I got to give a shout out to Ben. I got to give a shout out to Flo. I got to give a shout out to Ryan. And I got to give a shout out to Chris. Thank you for such an amazing year here at I Gotta Go at 88.3. And of course, I have to give this a special shout out to the likes of Riley, James, and Brendan, who have helped me make this into the best show here at 88.3. Have a fantastic summer. These episodes will continue playing for you all year, all summer round here on 88.3. Check us out on Spotify if you want the episodes a little bit earlier. I've been Connor Pierce. This show has been such an awesome pleasure for me to do for you guys. I will be back in the fall to break down everything that is happening in the world of sports. Thank you for listening to the I Gotta Go show, the best show, the only show you need on 88.3 The Saint.
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1: Hello, everyone. This is your Action News reporter with all the news that is news across the nation on the scene at the supermarket. There seems to have been some disturbance here. Pardon me, sir. Did you see what happened?
2: Yeah, I did. I was standing over by the tomatoes, and here he come, running through the pole beans, through the fruits and vegetables, naked as a jaybird. And I hollered over to Ethel. I said, "Don't look, Ethel." And it's too late. She'd already been incensed.

0: we're here at the gas station. 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
1: Yeah, they. I was just in here getting my tires checked, and he just appeared out of the traffic. Just come streaking around the grease right there. Didn't have nothing on but a smile. I looked in there, and Ethel was getting her cold drink. I hollered, "Don't look, Ethel!" And it's too late. She'd already been mooned. Flashed her right there in front of the shop. So.
2: Kangaroo.
1: Boogity, boogity.
2: Kangaroo.

0: reporter in the booth at the gym, covering the disturbance at the basketball playoff. Pardon me, sir. Did you see what happened?
1: Yeah, deep. Hey, Tom, I was just going down there to get Ethel a snow cone. Here he come, right out of the cheap seats. Dribbling. Right down the middle of the court. Didn't have on nothing but his PS. Made a hook shot and got out through the concession stand. I hollered up at Ethel. I said, "Don't look, Ethel!" Too late. She'd already got a free shot. Grandstand. Right there in front of the home team.